91.3 KBCS, you're part of Roots Rock and Soul for this Tuesday afternoon and evening. Glad to have you all tuned in today. My name is Greg. Sharon Moore, Sound Selections with you till 7 o'clock after Ian brought you that afternoon mix of Roots Rock and Soul. And I start off 5 o'clock there with Vashti Banyan, because I'd like to walk around in your mind with these music mixes that extend the variations of sound selections that are part of the KBCS Music Library for your evening mix of Roots Rock and Soul. Got a lot of great artists coming up for the next 2 hours to feature the Soft Boys and Robert Plant, Maya DeVitri and Edna Vasquez, some Jim Croce and King Tuff and Ila Bamba too, so stay tuned. This first set of music has some Whitney Rose for you and Cracker, as well as Alessandra Rose and Laura Marling to start us off with some Patterns. For this evening mix of Roots Rock and Soul, you're on 91.3 KBCS, listener-supported community radio. 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

KBCS Roots Rock and Soul for your evening mix. My name's Greg Sharon with you. Cracker there and the tune Low to finish off that set. That also had some Whitney Rose in there, In a Rut. And Alessandra Rose bringing you a version of Wild Horses after Patterns from Laura Marling started off that mix. You can follow along with the playlist at the website, kbcs.fm, or you know you can download the KBCS app for free, taking KBCS along with you wherever you go. Thanks for bringing Roots Rock and Soul along with you for this evening, as we've got more music coming up with some La Luz and Ila Bamba, Maya DeVitri and Robert Plant, as well as Kerry Clark and the Lonesome Lovers. So stay tuned. This set will have some Jim Croce for you, Lovers Without Borders, John Pettigo, and this is David Bromberg from A Dark Hollow. I found some Pettigo's Magic Pilsner to get me past those Saturdays, operator. 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

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That's Not the Way It Feels, from Photographs and Memories. 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Coming up here, I've got some Edna Vasquez for you and La Luz, as well as Ila Bamba and King Tuff will start us off in a symphony of a man, like Ulysses, or are you just watching cartoons, Don Manuel? This is Roots Rock and Soul, an evening mix here on 91.3 KBCS, listener-supported community radio. Glad to have you all tuned in today.

Finishing off a bit of a Northwest set of music, that was Edna Vasquez with Don Manuel. Here on this evening mix of roots, rock, and soul, my name is Greg, also shared with you La Luz, watching cartoons, and Ila Bamba with Ulysses was just after King Tuff's Symphony of a Man. Thanks for being here for this evening set of roots, rock, and soul. I've got about another hour left of music to share with you before we get into the caravan at 7 o'clock with John Gilbreth, taking you further into the musical evening here at KBCS towards Road Songs with Russ. 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Coming up in this next hour, I'll have music for you from Damian Jurado and April Smith, as well as Jimmy Cliff and Ricky Lee Jones, some Bonnie Raitt and the Soft Boys, so stay tuned. Finishing off this hour of music with a bit of Maya DeVitri and B.W. Stevenson. My Maria is just bread for the circus, or are we going to get towards that rainbow? Here on this mix of music for your evening set of Roots, Rock, and Soul, my name's Greg. Thanks so much for joining me at listener-supported community radio 91.3 KBCS.

Music and Ideas, 91.3 KBCS HD1, Bellevue, Seattle, Tacoma, a broadcast service of Bellevue College since 1973. Good evening. Glad to have you here for this edition of Roots Rock and Soul for this Tuesday, April 21st. I hope you're doing well out there and enjoying the sound selections here. My name is Greg, sharing with you these select cuts till 7 o'clock that just finished off the 5 o'clock hour with Maya DeVitri's Bread for the Circus. And My Maria from B.W. Stevenson that started off that little set, bringing us here into 6 o'clock and more music for you from the KBCS Library till we get to The Caravan and John Gilbreth at 7 o'clock. And Russ will take you further into the night on Road Songs at 9. 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Coming up here for this hour of music, I have some Ricky Lee Jones for you and Jimmy Cliff, Damian Jurado, and some Corey Harris and David Bowie, as well as Bonnie Raitt and Amadou and Mariam, too. This first set of music has a bit of Ann Rabson, the Soft Boys, Kerry Clark and the Lonesome Lovers, and Robert Plant. We'll start us off with The Rainbow for Heroes and Heartbreakers tonight. 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

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singer-songwriter and crew as Heroes and Heartbreakers is the tune we heard off of Split at the Seams, and Rainbow from Robert Plant started off the hour and the set of music here for Roots Rock and 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Coming up here for this set of music, a bit of David Bowie and Corey Harris. Some Amadou and Miriam and Bonnie Raitt will start off. Something's got a hold of my heart. Mon amour, ma chérie, or is it fame? Or are you just cracking up? Here on this mix of music for Roots Rock and Soul on KBCS. 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

cracking up from Corey Harris, finishing off that set of music that also included David Bowie and Fame. We heard Amadou and Miriam there, Mon Amour, Ma Cherie, after Something's Got a Hold of My Heart from Bonnie Raitt. Starting off that set of music here, getting us closer to 7 o'clock on listener-supported community radio KBCS. You're part of an evening mix of roots, rock, and soul. My name is Greg. Like I said, a couple more sets of music here before we get to 7 o'clock, and John Gilbreth takes over with The Caravan, taking you further towards Road Songs with Russ at 9. 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Taking KBCS along with you wherever you go on your iPhone and Android devices. Thanks again for joining me for this edition of Roots Rock and Soul. I've got this next set to include some Ricky Lee Jones and Jimmy Cliff, April Smith and the Great Picture Show with Damian Jurado to start us off in Ohio with a bit of Wow and Flutter while the ship is sailing across the shore. And pirates are so long, so long on that lonely avenue. On this mix of music, you're part of 91.3 KBCS Roots, Rock, and Soul. So glad to have you tuned in this Tuesday evening.

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She longs to be with you, to hug you, to kiss you, to never leave her alone.

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bringing you a range of musical genres for your evening mix of Roots Rock and Soul. My name's Greg, sharing with you select cuts from the KBCS library till 7 o'clock and finishing off this last set with Ricky Lee Jones, Pirates, So Long Lonely Avenue. We also heard Ship Is Sailing from Jimmy Cliff and April Smith and the Great Picture Show in there with Wow and Flutter after Damian Jurado's Ohio. The Phyllis remix started off that set. 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Stay tuned. Coming up here at 7 o'clock, John Gilbreth will take us further on the caravan towards Road Songs with Russ at 9. And I'm rounding off this evening's Tuesday Roots Rock and Soul with the speed of the whippoorwill from Chatham County Line, flying you further to the next space and destination or home with the music here on KBCS. Thanks for being a part of this evening mix of Roots Rock and Soul. My name's Greg. Be sure to have a wonderful evening and great night. Stay well, stay strong, and take care.

Welcome to the caravan. We're putting the message out there right away. Love's in need of love today. Send yours in right away. All directions at all times. I'm John Gilbreth, in for the next couple of hours on the caravan, Tuesday evening, 7 o'clock to 9 o'clock. Part of this world of music and ideas. 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Welcome.

It's on the Caravan KBCS. I raced to find that. Jesse Dixon, The Wicked Shall Cease From Their Troubling. That's from a collection, In the Right Hands. Chicago Gospel Keyboard Pioneers. Roberta Flack and Donny Hathaway. So excellent. Come Ye Disconsolate. Roberta Flack on her own, Where Is the Love? Reinforcing the opening song, Stevie Wonder, saying love's in need of love today. Send yours in right away. All directions, all times, like I say. It's the Caravan. We're in here for another couple of hours or so, roughly. Russ Thompson at 9 o'clock with Road Songs. It's a whole world of music and ideas. Community Radio KBCS. We'll keep it in this vein for a little while. Aubrey Gantt.

You're tuned in to the Caravan KBCS. The band here is Slowpoke. The release is called At Home. This composition here, Duke Ellington, Rockin' in Rhythm, you may recognize it. Done up different. Michael Blake, saxophones. The slide guitar is great on here. David Tronzo, who often goes just by Tronzo. And bass and drums are Bill Frisell's longtime rhythm section of Tony Scherer on bass, Kenny Wollison on drums. Slowpoke, epic release. At Home, it was recorded at Tony Scherer's house in his basement. That's hence the name. And doctored up and issued into the world in 2006. Before that, you heard Olu Dara, Father Blues, from In the World, Natchez to New York. And the pedal steel guitar, Aubrey Gent, Just a Closer Walk. That one from one of the great Our Holy Records, called 15 Down Home Gospel Classics. Ronco Popiel. And on Jesse Dixon before that, Roberta Flack, Donny Hathaway. Already getting a good start on the Caravan for this evening. We'll go to another instance of Olu Dara, because there's not enough of them in the world. This is Olu singing on the Conjure project from the late 1980s called Cab Calloway Stands In for the Moon, based on the poetry of Ishmael Reed. Includes Alan Toussaint on piano, Don Pullen playing the organ, hell of a band, Olu Dara on trumpet and vocals, and this is Nobody Was There. KBCS, it's 91.3.

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0: Jimmy Smith on the B3 organ with Oliver Nelson doing arrangements and conducting the band, a large ensemble, Walk on the Wild Side, Verve Records, Jimmy Smith. God, I love that. I used to listen to that so much when I was still in my teens, I guess. Walk on the Wild Side. I had aspirations. You're on 91.3 KBCS. You heard Jimmy Scott. Speaking of darkly compelling subject matter, the tune Heaven, written by David Byrne and bandmates with the Talking Heads. Really interesting lyrics and an interesting project for jazz singer Jimmy Scott to take on. I think that was his last release. Heaven, teaming up with Jackie Terrison on piano on that. And beautiful arrangements, beautiful work on that. And that leads me to call out the name of another past Seattleite, Nick Rossman, who was road managed for Jimmy Scott in the later years and was a fixture in Seattle, part of the hallowed Wednesday evenings at the New Orleans Creole restaurant with Floyd Stanifer and Clarence A. Cox and the band, Jimmy Scott, Heaven. You heard a version of Charles Mingus's Meditations on Integration, that from the Weird Nightmare Project from Hal Wilner. We started the set with Conjure, the poetry of Ishmael Reed, Nobody Was There. That's an esoteric set of music, ladies and gentlemen. If I do have to say so myself, it's on the Caravan 91.3 KBCS. At times when I used to do this program every morning from 9 to noon, Monday through Friday, and there were moments in that that I actually thought to myself and never shared with anybody, I can't believe they let me do this. You heard Slowpoke, Olu Dara, Aubrey Gantt, Jesse Dixon, Donnie Hathaway, Roberta Flack, Stevie Wonder. It's on the Caravan. Tune in Tuesday evening, 7 o'clock to 9 o'clock. Just part of the great mix here on Community Radio 91.3. When I was looking for some other information, I came by the information that today is Johnny Depp's birthday. Talking about esoteric. And 1963, American actor, screenwriter, producer, director, and musician. I just happen to have one thing with Johnny Depp on it. Speaking of large ensembles, it's on the Eder Lezi release from the Serbian producer Goran Bregovic and his Wedding and Funeral Orchestra. And it's a piece that features Johnny Depp. It's called American Dreamers. It's on 91.3 Community Radio KBCS.
1: My Uncle Leo was definitely the hero of my childhood. The smell of his Old Spice cologne carried me back into that lost childhood more than the whole movies did. My uncle didn't know it, but it was the sweet, cheap smell of car dealers that took me back and made me dissolve into a dream of the past. Leo was the last dinosaur that smelled of cheap cologne, and he believed in the American dream. I was crazy about him because he believed in miracles, and even though he lived inside of life and sold Cadillacs, he always looked like a 10-year-old boy whose sleeves were too long. When I was 10, Leo gave me this great movie camera, and my mother always hoped I'd become the next Milton Berle. But dreams about houses and cars and fresh-cut lawns aren't dreams when they become real. And somehow, I understood what my mother meant by Good Morning Columbus. And even if my mother didn't like what I was doing with my life, I think she'd understand me. When I was 11, I got this really weird earache that wouldn't go away. I went to about 100 doctors, but none of them could help me. So what Leo did was, he went into Mexico and brought back this fat lady witch doctor who did some mumbo jumbo and fixed me right up. I was grateful, but somehow I thought I might have been better off mute. All in all, I had a very happy childhood. My father was a border guard who spent most of his life trying to keep people from crossing lines. Every night for 15 years, he'd go out and smooth down the road between Mexico and Arizona. And every morning, he'd be out there looking for footprints in the dirt. But my father always said that work was like a hat you put on your head. And even if you didn't have pants, you didn't have to walk down the street ashamed of your ass, as long as you had a hat.

if somebody was to ask me why I don't get up right now and catch the next train back to New York, it's because you can't say no to your childhood hero. I decided to be his best man, but one thing I was sure of, no matter how much I loved the smell of cheap cologne, I was never going to become my uncle, and I was never going to sell catalogs.

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Welcome back in for the second hour of the caravan. I heard this last week that there was a David Lynch meetup somewhere in Seattle. That put me in mind of this song. I'm gonna let it rip. Gonna be a good day today. You're on the caravan at 91.3 KBCS, community radio. 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

It's on 91.3 KBCS on the Caravan for this early June evening. This version, solo piano, solo piano of Leroy Carr's How Long Blues, Butch Thompson. You heard Damian Jurado, a track called Cloudy Shoes. Love that track. As I do, Arto Tunçboyacin. The track you heard before that, large ensemble, got a little thing with a tuba doing a bass line. The Armenian percussionist Arto Tunçboyacin, Thank God I Wake Up Again, is the title of that track. And David Lynch started the set, We're Gonna Have a Good Day Today. We're still in it, might as well go ahead. It's the Caravan, KBCS, going up until 9, Russ Thompson around the corner with Road Songs. And music coming up from Jane Sibbery and Katie Lang. You know, we're going to be calling all angels. Also, beautiful choral work from the Estonian Philharmonic Choir, the music of Arvo Pärt, Da Pacem. And we'll get into this new release duo, vocalist Vujo Sotashi and pianist Chris Patichel, Invocation. I think it's going to rain today. It's 91.3 KBCS on the Caravan.

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Yes, on the Caravan. Tuesday evening, 7 o'clock to 9. I'm John Gilbreth. Glad to be in here, having a sweet one today. Glad to have you along with us. The dark velvet voice of Cesaria Evora here, working with, again, Goran Bregovic, the Wedding and Funeral Band. We heard that Johnny Depp tune with Goran Bregovic at the top, bottom of the last hour. Playlist information available online, by the way, kbcs.fm and on the KBCS app. Before this was Jane Sibbery and K.D. Lang. Perfect harmony, calling all angels. Prior to that, the music of Arvo Pärt, the Estonian composer with the Estonian Philharmonic Choir. Da pacem, domine. Vuto Sotashi before that with Chris Potashel. I think it's going to rain today. Always a good bet. Especially in January, right? Keep it tuned, 91.3. Russ Thompson coming up in about 25 minutes or so. Got music going up there, of course. Towns Van Zandt. Another sweet one. KBCS.

It's 91.3 KBCS. This recording from just a couple of years ago with producer Floating Points, working with Pharoah Saunders and the London Symphony Orchestra, ladies and gentlemen. Floating Points. He's also on a cover of the new Downbeat magazine, just out on a project he's doing with Jason Moran and Marcus Gilmore. New days in music, always an evolution, an expanding universe, all directions, all time. Townes Van Zandt, If I Needed You. Joni Mitchell, Blue, in that set, title track from that release. Russ Thompson coming up just about 15 minutes or so here on Community Radio 91.3 KBCS. 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We started off with Stevie Wonder. We're going to go to the finish line pretty soon. Stevie Wonder here, Ribbon in the Sky. 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

That is a track from the new Alila Deanne album. It's called Who's Keeping Time. The song there was Galloping. She is out of Portland, really puts out some very gorgeous music with some really soulful, interesting, introspective lyrics. Galloping, the name of that, from Alila Deanne. Ryan Adams before that from his great solo album Heartbreaker and My Winding Wheel. We heard Houston Marchman with his tune Custer from his album Key to the Highway. And we started off with brand new Old Crow Medicine Show. They've got an album coming out soon. And that's just a preview. It's called Last American Waltz. They teamed up with Molly Tuttle on that one. And the album, when it does come out, is called Union Made. You are tuned to Road Songs on KBCS 91.3. I'm your DJ, Russ Thompson. You can send me an email to roadsongs@kbcs.fm. If you've got something you'd like to say to me, try to get back to you in a few days. So just be patient, and I will return your email. Coming up in this next set, we've got some Lucinda Williams in a little bit, a song from her fine album, Essence. I've got music from Lou Hazel and his album, Carolina, Out of My Mind. New music from Benjamin Todd and Ryan Bingham, and also John R. Miller in this set. But we're going to start off with my current favorite band. Been trying to get a track on from them every week for the past several weeks, the Stone Coyotes. This is from their album Rock Another Day, and it changed me. This is Road Songs 91.3.

0: I couldn't do that. Could you do that? How can they do that?
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0: Who are those guys?

That is always a fine album to return to now and then. That is Lucinda Williams from her CD Essence. And the song there was Blue. We heard a tune called Deepest, Darkest Blue. Before that, from Lou Hazel, also Benjamin Todd. He has a new album called Vengeance and Grace. We heard the song Martyr of a Man, and I've mentioned this before, but Benjamin Todd released this album with both band versions of his songs and all acoustic versions of the songs on the same album. Pretty interesting comparison. Also new stuff from Ryan Bingham. We had some John R. Miller back there, and of course, starting us off, the Stone Coyotes. You can see everything I'm playing by going to kbcs.fm. Follow along on the playlists, but if you miss something, we archive that as well. This is Road Songs. I'm Russ Thompson, and here's some Patty Griffin on KBCS 91.3.

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found an old guitar in a dusty case in a town just south of Athens. Busted up strings and holes in its face, but you knew you just had to have it. So you took the last 20 bucks out of your jeans, and you said, "Ma'am, I'll take it." She said, "I don't know what you see in it." Pointed to a sign that read, "All things sold here, as is." Then you looked across the passenger seat at a broken-down old bartender you met when he was 33. And you don't know why you hung on so long. His coat has holes in it. But there's something you saw then that maybe you still see. And you remember that morning, that dusty morning, when you walked out into the light with him. And you saw him for the first time, as is. As is. You see a little light come running out of the scars and cracks. As is. Kind of thing you just hold once, and you're never gonna give it back. As is, something so proud to have a home, even though it knows just a few old songs. As is, as is.

You see a little light come running out of the scars and cracks. As is, kind of thing you just hold once and you're never gonna give it back. As is, somehow here it feels like home, as if you've known it all along, even though it knows just a few old songs. As is, as is, as is.

You are tuned to Road Songs on KBCS 91.3 Music there from the Montvales. Their album, brand new, is called Path of Totality. Been enjoying that album a lot. That's a song I haven't yet played called Carolina. We also heard new stuff from Josiah and the Bonnevilles. That was called As Is. And also the new Kacey Musgraves CD. It's called Middle of Nowhere. And she teamed up with Gregory Alan Isakov on that one. I don't hear his vocals on that song, so I think he's just adding some of his fine musicianship. That tune is called Coyote. You are listening to Road Songs. I'm your DJ, Russ Thompson. A reminder once again, if you'd like to get in touch with me, email me at roadsongs@kbcs.fm. Next set up, we've got Dirk Powell and Dale Watson and Gillian Welch and Graham Parsons and the band Mapache out of California and Sunvolt up next with Back Into Your World. 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

That is one beautiful tune there from Jason Isbell. Wind Behind the Rain is the name of that one from his most recent album, came out several months ago. Foxes in the Snow, the name of that one from Jason Isbell. Dirk Powell in that set. We also heard Dale Watson. He's got a new album. It's called Unwanted, and that is an unabashed love song from Dale Watson. Gillian Welch back there with her version of Graham Parsons' Hickory Wind, and we also heard Graham himself with a song for you, Chico River from Apache in that set, and we started off with some Sunvolt. That's a lot of music. You can see it all online at kbcs.fm. Follow along on the real-time playlist, and we archive that so you can call it up later if you'd like. We've got Blaze Foley starting us off in this next set. This is the last set for this week's show. We've also got some Kelly Jo Phelps, some Charlie Musselwhite, and new stuff from India Rami. Worth sticking around for that song. I'm your host, Russ Thompson. 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

0: That's Bodhi. They call him the Bodhisattva. He's a real searcher.
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You know I gotta have shortwave radio. 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You know I gotta talk to my baby when I'm driving all alone. I'm going

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like to tell you a short story from me, and I'm going to try to make it as short as I possibly can, but I love to talk to you when you get tired of me. 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Anyway. 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And I'll always believe that the Lord gave this song to me because of my faith. 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Yeah, I want it.

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1: What do you mean, we want Canada? Don't let Mr. Schiffman hear you say that. Good evening, ladies and gentlemen. This is your master of ceremonies, Willie Bryan, coming to you from the stage of the 125th Street Apollo Theater. It's your amateur night in Harlem. Well, here we go now. Look out. Now, if you think you can sing and dance, let me hip you in advance. Anyone here can take a chance at amateur night in Harlem. Why, maybe you can hit the top, who can tell? Then again, if you should flop, Puerto Rico's gun will pop at amateur night in Harlem. Don't you know every Wednesday night you can find a lot of new stars to follow when they make their debut on the stage of the old Apollo? Do you know, folks, that Ella Fitzgerald started here? You too can start a great career or get thrown out right on your ear. It's amateur night in Harlem. Look out, Tab Smith.

Well, you're going to be hearing more about those two amateurs. That was little Tab Smith and Taft Jordan. Well, we might as well get right along, ladies and gentlemen, and here we go. Look out now. If you think you're a future star, makes no difference now who you are. Just latch on, Jack, and you may go far from amateur night in Harlem. Why, if they like you, you'll be heard. Yes, right on up to your last word. That's if you don't get the old bird at amateur night in Harlem. Now, if at first you don't succeed, well, just keep on trying. Then come on backstage and tell your tale of woe to old Papa Bryant. Now, don't despair. Keep up the fight. Maybe you'll make out all right. Well, I'll see you again next Wednesday night. I'm going. Goodbye, all. Take me out, boys. Goodbye.

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0: Usoft, chel, a sqo chel al t'eil, swa t'yuhtad gwell at seil talbiw. 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Gwell, gwell latsu shakheldas, t'a swa t'yuhtad al t'ya slakheil. We acknowledge that we are gathering on the land of the Coast Salish peoples who have been stewards of this land and its waterways since time immemorial, and who continue to shape the Puget Sound region today.
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2: 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We start off with H2O Radio's This Week in Water, covering the latest in water news and crucial stories surrounding one of our most vital resources. 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
3: On This Week in Water from H2O Radio, the Flamingo Revolution. I'm Jamie Sudler.
4: And I'm Franny Halperin.
3: It's being called the Flamingo Revolution. Since May 30th, thousands of people in the Mediterranean country of Albania have taken to the streets, often clashing with police, to protest high-end luxury resorts being planned by Jared Kushner and Ivanka Trump.
4: Demonstrators held signs saying Albania is not for sale and Ivanka go home, and many carried cutouts of pink flamingos, protected migratory birds threatened by the projects.
3: There are two proposed developments. One is the Vjosa Narda Protected Area, a wildlife reserve on the coast with pristine wetlands, pine forests, and sand dunes. The other is on Sazan Island, an uninhabited former communist-era military base about 5 miles from the mainland.
4: A letter from 41 environmental organizations sent to the Albanian government in January demanded a halt to the Vjosa Narda project, which they say poses serious risks to the biodiversity and to critical habitats for some of the world's most endangered marine and bird species, including the Mediterranean monk seal, greater flamingos, Dalmatian pelicans, as well as loggerhead sea turtle nesting sites.
3: Outrage ignited after videos showed bulldozers on the beach and heavy equipment clearing land. Adding fuel to the fire were images of a man being assaulted by security guards.
4: Albania's Socialist Prime Minister Edi Rama amended the country's law on protected areas to permit hotels in the conservation areas. He also granted strategic investor status to Kushner's group, allowing them to get quicker government approvals and bypass environmental oversight.
3: Rama has defended the developments as necessary for the country's economy. Protesters aren't having it, and now neither is the state anti-corruption agency, which opened an investigation and froze the bank accounts of a landholding company tied to the Vjosa Narda project.
4: The situation puts Rama in a pickle as he won his recent election, promising to get Albania EU membership by 2030. However, the developments are in an area proposed for the Emerald Network, areas of special conservation interest that would need to be protected if Albania joins the European Union.
3: Another way the projects might blow up is literally. According to Balkan Insight, Cezanne Island and its surrounding Azure waters contain tons of unexploded World War II munitions, including landmines, some of which have yet to be identified.
4: Now to the U.S. Is it possible that the reservoirs on the Colorado River, which serve 40 million people and 5.5 million acres of farmland, could go nearly dry?
3: That's one of the predictions made in a new report if there's another warm and dry winter like this past one.
4: The snowpack last winter was much worse than predicted, according to experts from the University of Colorado, Arizona State University, Utah State University, and the University of New Mexico.
3: Even if next winter is wetter with more snowfall, there wouldn't be enough water to pull the basin out of a massive drought caused by climate change. A better, wetter year like 2023 would provide only about 2 years of relief.
4: The report says that while the federal government is attempting to avoid disrupting the hydropower operation of Glen Canyon Dam, the basic problem remains. There's more demand for water than the river can supply.
3: The report implies that water users in the basin are not focusing on that imbalance, but rather on the legal arguments over what users are entitled to on paper.
4: Their conclusion is that the consumption across the basin must be reduced by municipalities, industry, and especially agriculture, which uses the most.
3: As that report was released, the federal government and some agencies in California, Arizona, and Nevada reached a pioneering understanding to explore water sharing across state borders.
4: The San Diego County Water Authority will discuss selling some of its allocation from the Colorado River to agencies in Arizona and Nevada and make up the difference using surpluses from its 10-year-old desalination plant. And finally, data centers are unpopular. According to a Gallup poll in March, about 70% of U.S. residents oppose the facilities, which have been widely criticized for, among other things, heavy water consumption.
3: Now, for the first time, residents of one U.S. city have voted to ban data centers permanently.
4: People in Monterey Park, California, a suburb of Los Angeles, chose to stop a planned facility to protect air quality and drinking water, as well as to prevent electricity and water rate hikes. The vote was overwhelming, with 86% in favor.
3: Resistance to the development came after an Australian firm had pushed to build a 250,000-square-foot project in a residential area that would have included a new electrical substation and about 24 diesel generators to guard against power interruptions.
4: A local group organized residents to resist the plans, after which the city council unanimously decided to put a measure on the ballot.
3: Proponents said it would be an economic engine and accused resistance organizers of rage-baiting an uninformed mob.
4: That mob understood that data centers create noise pollution, require a lot of electricity, and lower property values, all of which would outweigh the benefit of a few permanent jobs.
3: That's it for This Week in Water. Thanks for listening, and we'll see you next time.
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1: This is Our Living Lands, and I'm Jill Freitas. Traditional foods can be used in non-traditional ways. Tawaya Andrew Williams is a Namipu environmental scientist and a student at Washington State University. Our Living Lands producer, Daniel Spaulding, spoke to Andrew Williams about incorporating traditional foods into modern dishes, food sovereignty, and more.
2: Could you explain a little bit about the Namipu Food Sovereignty Initiative and your research?
3: So my research project, right, is the food sovereignty. It's an initiative. Right. Like I really have been on this like food sovereignty journey for like 5-6 years being in school and then in my post-bac program with BioRise, where I'm able to like collaborate with Northwestern College, WSU, the Nez Perce Tribe, right? All of these different departments in order to start this community garden, right? But also with the community garden, I want to develop curriculum that goes along with our seasonal rounds.
2: Your project blends indigenous knowledge with Western gardening practices. What does it look like to balance traditional teachings with modern agricultural methods in a way that still reflects Namipu cultural values?
3: So definitely digging, gardening shares that same relationship with land, right? We got to put nutrients back in the soil in order to get fruitful traditional foods, but also a fruitful garden. And so just intertwining that traditional knowledge and then this Western knowledge has been so like validating, I guess, as a Native person, because, right, we already know this. We already know, we understand our connection to land, but we just never understood like the connection to science. It gets me so excited because I'm so passionate about intertwining and helping people understand like, hey, we already know this. I feel like I was already taught that as a young girl, right? When we're first digging roots and using a tuchus and not a shovel, right? And like the tuchus just does less damage to the root, less damage to the soil. And using those practices like definitely keeps you tied to those traditional teachings.
2: And just for context for our listeners, a tuchus is the Nez Perce word for a digging tool that our diggers use for roots. Traditional foods, you know, have always adapted over time. How are you seeing Namipu foods being incorporated into more modern dishes or cooking styles while still honoring the cultural roots of those foods?
3: So there are practices and protocols, right? When you go dig traditional foods, like fishing, hunting, gathering, all have different protocols. And it kind of depends, varying on family. I know for my family, we definitely honor like our first digs, our first salmons, our first hunt, you know, big game, deer, elk, especially if it's their first kill ever. And then for me, putting those foods on your table at least once a week. I do tacos with elk meat, with bison, right? Salmon is staple in our household. But introducing to those foods to them while they're young, right? And then just learning and be willing to make mistakes, be willing to, oh, maybe I don't like it, but I'll keep trying it again, you know, but definitely trying the foods, right? Like the bison burger, elk burger, deer burger. We try to incorporate it into our everyday meals. I don't think I've bought beef in a long time just because we process so much of our own traditional foods that my dad hunts.
2: And I wanted to ask too about, are you seeing any changes in the season of the gathering due to like climate change? Are there shorter seasons? Are they coming out earlier than usual? Or just if you've noticed any changes due to climate change?
3: Yeah, with climate change, it's just the seasons are different. You just have to get out there and get to know your lands, get to know your homelands. I know in certain areas, like the cows gets ready before the cacique, and then over here, right, like the cacique gets ready before the cows, so it's different from mountain to mountain. I literally just got off the mountain this week and I found so much cows, so much like just different areas to dig, different plants to, you know, forage, and I'm super excited for, because I feel like every time I go out I find myself understanding another plant.
1: 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I'm Jill Freitas for Our Living Living Lands, a collaboration of Kiwanis Broadcast Corporation, Native Public Media, and the Mountain West News Bureau.
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6: From PRX, this is Living on Earth. I'm Ainsley O'Neill.
7: And I'm Jenny Doring. The Trump administration orders the dismantling of an extensive ocean monitoring network that tracks changes in temperature, CO2, and more.
8: I saw it as a companion piece, actually, to the National Science Foundation's moves to attempt to shut down the National Center for Atmospheric Research, NCAR. So it seems like a two-stroke hit here, where we're going to the atmosphere and we're also going to the ocean.
6: Also, the ancient Acropolis and other archaeological sites are rich in biodiversity.
9: So we found many different species of birds, many different species of plants, but also species that one would never expect inside the archaeological site, including foxes or badgers or wild boars.
6: That and more this week on Living on Earth. Stick around. From PRX and the Jennifer and Ted Stanley Studios at the University of Massachusetts Boston, this is Living on Earth. I'm Ainsley O'Neill.
7: And I'm Jenny Doring. In just the latest of a series of Trump administration moves against climate science, the National Science Foundation has announced dramatic cuts to the Ocean Observatory's initiative. That's a collection of roughly 900 instruments providing data on ocean currents, temperature, carbon dioxide levels, and more. Ocean-based scientific readings have long been a crucial part of understanding our warming world, and some of the early observations came from the fossil fuel industry itself.
6: In 1979, Exxon outfitted a supertanker to sample carbon dioxide levels in the air and water as it traveled between the Gulf of Mexico and the Persian Gulf. This research was uncovered through an investigation from Inside Climate News in 2015, a year before the Ocean Observatory's initiative was commissioned by the National Science Foundation. And for 10 years, the OOI has provided steady data from fixed points in the Atlantic and Pacific Oceans, a necessary companion to the information gathered by mobile instruments like the International Argo Program.
7: For more on the implications of dismantling this ocean monitoring network, we turn now to Craig McLean, formerly the Assistant Administrator for Research and Acting Chief Scientist at NOAA, the National Oceanic and Atmospheric Administration. Craig, welcome to Living on Earth.
8: Thank you for having me. You have a great show, and I'm proud to be part of it.
7: Well, thank you. First of all, what was your reaction to the news that the National Science Foundation plans to remove this ocean monitoring network?
8: I was very disappointed, and I saw it as a companion piece, actually, to the National Science Foundation's moves to attempt to shut down the National Center for Atmospheric Research, NCAR, out in Boulder. So it seems like a two-stroke hit here, where we're going to the atmosphere and we're also going to the ocean. I think there's more to it than that. I don't think it's quite so strategic, but the Trump administration really has not described in any sufficient degree the reasons why.
7: What does this network of monitoring instruments look like, and what kind of data is being gathered by it?
8: Well, the physical characteristic of these components are very exquisite sensors, which you could, in some cases, fit in the palm of your hand. In other cases, they're much larger, but they're attached to buoys and cables that conduct them to the ocean bottom so that they could be recovered and serviced and then redeployed. There are also cabled observatories. Now, I just described vertical cables. There are also horizontal cables that are electrically conducting and can transmit data back to the beach, if you will, and then transmit that data onto various research centers. But what's exquisite about the Ocean Observatory's initiative is to be putting these same type of sensors in one place and leaving them there so that they can continue to report on what are very remarkable and one could say charismatic parts of the deep ocean, so that the biological profile, the physical profile, chemical profile can be continually measured and understand what's happening in those exact locations, because most of our other ocean measurements are mobile.
7: And I mean, these days, being able to track changes over time is vital, I think, when it comes to the temperature of the oceans, the acidity? What kinds of other things are important to be able to understand?
8: Well, start with temperature. Temperature is responsible for an opportunity of error that's about 180% if we take away discrete ocean temperature measurements. So the Argo program with 3,900 thereabouts floats in the global ocean. If that system didn't exist, just the United States' contribution to that system would garner a 180%+ error in global ocean heat. And as you know, global ocean heat is the engine behind the weather. It is the engine behind climate and what we experience. So components like the OOI installation, the Erminger Sea Array, which is just to the southeast of Greenland. If I were a European resident, I would be very concerned about the United States' choice of withdrawing that equipment, because the Great Conveyor Belt, as it's called, or the Atlantic Meridional Overturning Circulation, that is more formally called, the conveyor belt of heat from the Atlantic tropics on up through and to Europe finds Europe to be much warmer than its latitude would be without such a heat transfer component of the ocean current. So if we are slowing that down because of the melt of the Greenland glaciers, the land-based glaciers, and they are melting rapidly. I've been up there for two summers and looked at it very closely, and many people far more qualified than I have made these observations. But as that fresh water comes in, and it disrupts the salinity, it disrupts the temperature gradient, it starts to raise the question. It's not been conclusive yet, but it starts to raise the question of if the trend that is seen continues, what does that spell for the heat in Europe in coming decades, centuries? It's part of a normal Earth process right now, but we're disrupting that Earth process because we are far more rapidly melting the glaciers on Greenland than they would normally be. In fact, if we were not manipulating our environment, we would be headed towards another ice age. Those glaciers would be growing.
7: And just to drill down on this, how useful is the information that's gathered by this Ocean Monitoring Network, this Ocean Observatories initiative, not just for scientists, but for the average American? How do we see this in our everyday lives?
8: Unfortunately, the average American doesn't focus on what these types of measurements are generating for us. But when we look at measurements of the ocean temperature, something that's stationary, sedentary, like the ocean observatory components that we have in the OOI, they're resident and they look long-term at what's happening. And that key question of what's happening tells our insurance companies what levels of risk we are going to have to buy and pay for in the coming season, in the coming decade. We're noting 500-year storms taking place twice in a decade nowadays. Certainly what people should be concerned with is, what is the period of your mortgage? How will your rates be determined for insurance on your property? That's an economy that's based on risk. Risk is determined to a major extent by the insults of the natural system, and we are perturbing the natural system. Agriculture, industry, all of the components that are reliant on any aspect of weather. And I could almost defy somebody to identify something that isn't a function that's influenced by weather. By analogy, I could show you an illustration of how many data points on the continental United States are used to make the daily weather forecast. These are National Weather Service, and these are private homeowners. These are meteorology stations from news broadcasters. Everyone contributes to these. Oil companies, they all contribute to these data points. If you put that on a map, you just about cover the United States. It's a little bit light in the Midwest, but you just about cover the United States. If I were to do the same thing with ocean-based measurements, we're hardly scratching the surface. So for us to have invested so much money of U.S. taxpayer dollars to design, implement, and install this system, and now to flippantly, without any meaningful analysis or discussion of merits, decide to take it out on the simple and naked phrase that this activity is not consistent with the president's policies. But clearly, there's no explanation by the Trump administration as to why this is a good idea. There are plenty of richly analytical explanations as to why installing it, leaving it, monitoring it, and abiding by the congressional instruction in an appropriation to do this work, spend this money, collect that information, and reveal it to the scientific community.
7: That's right. As I understand, the Trump administration has actually tried to cut this funding before, the annual budget of some $48 million a year. And Congress said, no, we want to keep this funding in place.
8: That's right. And it brings up the question of whether or not the president has the authority to ignore appropriations law. And that issue is headed to the Supreme Court, not based on OOI, but everything that is part of the federal budget, certainly as we might focus on the science part of that budget. If Congress has passed as law and a president has signed as law that thy will be done, a subsequent president is not empowered in the methods that Trump is using to go ahead and abruptly change that. So the question that the OMB chief, Mr. Voigt, and others are raising is that we've not fully explored the power of the executive. And it will be the Supreme Court that determines that. But up until then, Trump is going to continue to do what he's doing. And unless people can find other reasons beyond the definitive determination of whether a president can or cannot ignore an appropriations law, for the remainder of Trump's administration, we're going to be where we are now.
7: So this Ocean Observatories initiative, the system takes some $48 million a year to operate. What would you say to anyone who hears that number and says, well, maybe it does make sense to strike that from the budget?
8: The return on those investments is huge. The return is to provide information on the current and future state of our Earth. And what that really comes to is letting the agricultural community know with a level of discrete measure what's happening throughout this ocean process. Because the OOI installations are sedentary and constantly focusing on the same area, giving an absolutely complete data record of those locations, what is learned from the OOI can be extrapolated and provide greater reliability on what the measurements are from the mobile systems, including Argo. And what does the citizen get out of that? First of all, $48 million. If you or I had to write that check, I doubt that we have the funds. But when you look at other components of the federal budget and you realize how low in cost $48 million might be, it is a bargain for the benefit of the public to know and understand the components of what's happening through and in the ocean that affects our fisheries that feed us and provide an economic opportunity for many coastal communities and inland as well, given the distribution and the abundance of fishery-based products, shellfish, finfish, the like. It also is the explaining element of what's happening in our Earth that is going to and does now influence the weather. So it's a force multiplier that without it, we don't have the discrete knowledge of what's happening in the ocean that we can't get through the passage of a mobile sensing device. The fact that Argo is so high in number of devices, nearly 4,000. In fact, 4,000 is the target number of Argo floats. The Argo floats are made to be better understood because of what we're able to measure in the OOI permanent installations.
7: So, Craig, you worked under the previous Trump administration at NOAA. You were actually their acting chief scientist for a number of years, as well as under other administrations. How does the approach towards climate science under this Trump administration compare to the first?
8: It is quite different. It's much more aggressive. It's punitive. It's even less thoughtful than the first Trump administration was. During the first Trump administration, I was approached by politically appointed figures at NOAA who told me that there was a new sheriff in town and we had to change the direction of our program and start opening up to have other voices participate in the climate discussion. And I continued to probe and to force people to commit to what they meant. I knew what they meant. They wanted basically climate deniers to be part of the climate boards, climate panels, and the like. And I explained to them that there was a grave problem with doing that because the people that they were advising, not to the individual, but to the nature of the people they were advising to be included, they were the marketeers of disproven and fallacious theories that just don't even get on the credibility table. And while somebody might have a theological belief in it, there is no scientific fact for it. So it continued for about another 2 months, 3 months. And I finally got to the point where I did two things. I showed them the law. I requested a memorandum be written by the general counsel of my agency to describe the agency's responsibilities under the existing climate laws. And I showed that to them. And then I asked them if they would write on my performance plan what they expected me to do, because then I would have at their hand and in their hand an instruction to me to violate the law. And I explained to them that I will not violate the law, but what you're asking me to do is not lawful. So therefore, I'm not going to do it. But are you going to be the person that stands in front of this? And they back down. What's different this time is that they want to be the person that stands in front of it, that wants to stand up and say, yes, we're going to violate what you think is the law, but we think it's differently.
7: We're speaking with Craig McLean, former NOAA Assistant Administrator for Research and current Senior Fellow at the Ocean Foundation. We'll be right back after the break. Stay tuned to Living on Earth.
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0: rigor that we actually have plans that you just pull off the shelf when there's a shutdown. But so from Reagan to, let's say, Bush, there was a question of climate as the scientific certainty continued to develop. I think the greatest lag was the conservatism of the IPCC types of reports, where people didn't want to be too alarmist, and they also wanted to make sure they could carry everybody on board with what they were saying. It was a consensus-generated document, even though the science community in the greatest levels of expertise knew that the situation was more extreme and egregious than what would be comfortably reported in a consensus document. Along then comes George Herbert Walker Bush administration, and their choice was with what was then called global warming, because the globe is warming, therefore it's a logical term, but let's study it some more. Let's put some money into it, put more money into it. And budgets grew at that point in time, by and large, to get a better definition of the problem. It was a rational thing to be doing. Then in between other administrations comes George W. Bush. And in the W. Bush administration, there was a verbally passed instruction from the White House. We don't call it global warming anymore. We're going to call it climate change, because that's not declaring so much that we're warming. It's just, it's changing. No one, including myself, can ever recall seeing that in writing, but it was clearly distributed to us verbally in staff meetings and the like. So now go from global warming to climate change. So now where are we? Well, it's not climate change. Now it's resilience against extremes. Well, I don't care who you are. If you live in Charleston, South Carolina, if you live in Miami, your shins are getting wet when you walk on the street on the wrong day. And if you lived in LA or in Hawaii, in Maui, your home and your town burned. These extremes are happening. You can call it whatever you want, and you could withdraw the kinds of science measuring systems that tell us how bad it's going to be in the future all you want, but it isn't going to make the problem go away.
1: So what is happening to climate science and climate research in the U.S. these days? I mean, the Trump administration has accused that research of being alarmist. The National Center for Atmospheric Research has been targeted for dismantling. What's happening to the field, and what's your sense of the overall impact?
0: The United States is being looked upon with antagonism, at the easiest, I'd say disrespect, grave concern. The United States is losing the international reputation of excellence that it has held for 75 years. And that's hard to build. We will have to see how hard it is to recover. But climate science in the United States, the fact that the National Climate Assessment was taken down from public visibility, the fact that the next National Climate Assessment was shut down illegally, but once again, until the appropriations law is adjudicated by the Supreme Court, Trump will continue to be doing these things. So the Trump people are trying to step by step disassemble components of the information that provides the finance market, stock futures, reinsurers, home values, et cetera, where risk is determined and quantified. Those erosions to that certainty has an economic consequence. Now, one thing I have to say is that quietly, I do believe and I do understand that quietly, some professional associations of reinsurers, emergency managers, emergency response and emergency preparation professionals, they are expressing themselves, and those expressions are reaching some of Trump's party. And that is one of the reasons why we see the appropriations continuing at a level that would fund these activities. What's disrupting it is the Trump interpretation that he, as president, is empowered to reject the law that has been passed by Congress and signed by a president and determine what he wants to do with it. And it's destroying science. We are an embarrassment to the nation. First of all, there's one nation in the world, that is a rogue nation, and it is not a member of the IPCC, and that's the United States of America. There is no excuse for anyone to believe with pride that they could stand behind their president when he says climate change is a ruse.
1: Craig, as someone who, under the previous Trump administration, ultimately stood up for what you thought was right, and you were asked to leave as a result of that, what advice would you have for any career scientists who are working in this Trump administration on oceans and

0: and on climate for, you know, making sure that the science that we need continues to be gathered.
1: Two things. One is, know where your red line is. Don't cross it. Define what you're willing to accept for your own personal dignity and professional competency, and don't cross it. Leave before you cross it. But the second thing is, scientists are trained to be quiet and self-contained, and we can't be. We have to be vocal, and we have to express ourselves in plain language, clearly, to the public, and offer your views as to what we should be doing rather than what we are doing.
0: Craig McLean is former NOAA Assistant Administrator for Research and NOAA Acting Chief Scientist. Thank you so much, Craig.
1: Thank you for having me.
0: In a statement, a National Science Foundation spokesperson said the move to dismantle the Ocean Observatories Initiative, quote, aligns with NSF's wider strategy of a nimbler approach to prioritize support for evolving scientific priorities and emerging technologies, as well as smart life cycle management within its research infrastructure portfolio. For the full statement, visit the Living on Earth website at loe.org.
2: If you're lucky enough to visit Athens, at the top of your list would likely be the sacred Acropolis, perched high above the city, and the Agora just next door, the heart of public life and democracy in ancient times. The Agora was where Socrates, Plato, and Aristotle pioneered Western philosophy, including natural philosophy, the precursor to what we now call science. Aristotle is even regarded by some as both the first true biologist and scientist. Today, the Agora, Acropolis, and other Greek archaeological sites preserve that cultural heritage, but also a number of animal and plant species, including some that were around in ancient times. A study led by the Greek Ministry of Culture, Natural Environment, and Climate Change Agency, and the National and Kapodistrian University of Athens measured the biodiversity of 20 archaeological sites and found an abundance of life. Lead author Panayotis Paphilis is a professor of animal diversity at the National and Kapodistrian University of Athens, and he joins me now. Welcome to Living on Earth, Professor.
3: It's nice to meet you.
2: So your study surveyed species in 20 different Greek archaeological sites. What did you find in this?
3: We ended up having 4,405 species of animals and plants that live inside those archaeological sites. I don't know whether, you know, this figure sounds impressive or not, but in Greece, we have a total of around 31,000 species all around the country. And when we are working in this project, we focus only on this 20 sites that covers a mere 0.018% of the total Greek area. So we found a rough 11% of the total biodiversity of the country in only 0.018% of the area. So this is really something. And it's really very interesting that this initiative started not from biologists or from zoologists or botanists, but from the Ministry of Culture of Greece and from herself, the Minister of Culture, Dr. Lina Mendoni. So it was an idea that came from archaeologists as an invitation to biologists to join forces to study what happens inside archaeological sites in terms of biodiversity.
2: And what makes an archaeological site an ideal place for biodiversity?
3: The most important in our case, the archaeological sites are effectively protected since early 19th century. In other words, those places, they are protected areas not only for antiquities, but also for wildlife, for biodiversity. We can get both in the price of one, if I may say so. So that means nobody will hunt birds, nobody will harass snakes. And the result of all this is that we have very dense populations when we compare them with populations in the surrounding area. And also the animals, especially reptiles, they were really very tame. That there is a syndrome in island biology, we call it island naivete, which means you don't know any enemies. So people inside an archaeological site, they behave completely in a different way compared to outside. So snakes that normally, typically, we have their head crushed from a person walking by, inside the site, they're well protected.
2: So Help us set the scene. If I were to walk up to one of these archaeological sites, what am I going to be seeing there?
3: Okay, so relax a bit and start to hear. And it's impressive the diversity and variety of sounds you can hear there. It's birds, it's frogs, insects. And then try to see small creatures creeping, crawling, running. There are lizards, there are snakes, there are small mammals, there are snails, and also plants. The plants are everywhere.
2: Now, what sort of animals or plants are there that you've seen that were particularly exciting for you?
3: So we found many different species of birds, many different species of plants, but also species that one would never expect inside the archaeological site, including foxes or badgers or wild boars. In one case, we tried an experiment, so we set our cameras at night, and it was impressive to see, you know, the animal traffic jam inside the archaeological site. So from big mammals and big raptors of birds to tiny snails, we found many, many different species. We spotted many species that were unaware of their presence in Greece. So that was a very first record of their presence in Greece, like a very small grass species that was discovered in the archaeological site of Nicopolis. So in this city, we found a species that we knew it so far from Asia Minor. That was the first time we discovered in the west part of Greece. And in the Oracle of Delphi, we found a small, a tiny snail that was a new species for science. So we were actually in the procedure to describe the new species. Its tiny is like a 2 millimeters, the size of its shell. It's a troglodytic species. That means that lives only inside caves that has water somewhere inside. So really, really very special findings.
2: And tell us what it was like on one of those days when you spotted one of these things that you didn't expect to see.
3: Yeah, again, a very good question. You know, in the beginning, we enter those places. Okay, I will speak for myself, although I would speak for my other colleagues. A little bit with an arrogant eye that I know everything here because I knew the place, you know, the places surrounding archaeological sites. And it was a surprise to discover more and more new species like the one I mentioned earlier. But also it's this very special feeling to discover species that we knew they were there during antiquity, and to find them again in the same place. For instance, in the Oracle of Delphi, according to the myths, the legend, Zeus set two eagles that they fly in their diverse directions. And after, you know, covering the whole globe, they met again in Delphi. So that is that the Oracle of Delphi was built there. And we find exactly the same species of eagle flying over the Oracle of Delphi today. The same goes for snakes in Epidaurus. Epidaurus was one of their first hospitals in antiquity, and there was a building in its structure. It was half under the surface of Earth, and inside, ancient Greeks raised snakes, and the patients would enter this place. The snakes would touch them, and then Aesculapius, the god of medicine in ancient Greece, will visit the patients during their night sleep to provide the cure. And we find the exact same species, the Aesculapian snake, this is the vernacular name of the species, living there in the exact same spot. That was really amazing. It was like having a window from where we can see exactly the same things that people living there like 25 centuries ago would see.
2: It's incredible that you say that about the snake, because I know many of us, even if we're not familiar with that story, would be familiar with the symbol of healthcare and medicine that includes the snake going up the staff. And so it's cool to see that that's where it comes from and they're still there.
3: Yeah, exactly. It's exactly like that as you describe it.
2: And for you and your colleagues in particular, what's next? What further research are you planning on doing?
3: So I'm in the happy position to say that now we are in BS Phase 2, which is the continuation of the project we're talking about now, and we add 36 new archaeological sites all around the country. And the novelty now is that we're working together with archaeologists in research. So from our part, biologists, we do exactly the same thing. We go out to conduct field work, but our archaeologist colleagues, what they do is they try to find their archives in artifacts, in statues, in coins, in literature, traces of wildlife. So what we try to do here is to compare what we know from those sources used to live in these places and to see whether they are still there. And in our times, the times of climate change, that we have this crazy biodiversity loss, this is really very important.
2: Well, when I think about this overall study, it's really sort of beautiful marriage between the historical conservation, the natural conservation, and the study was planned, but the results weren't planned. So to what extent do you feel like this pairing between the historical and the natural, how does it resonate with Greek values in particular?
3: I would say international values. Exactly, the project was not exactly planned, but there is a new term that was coined within this decade. It's the cultural landscape, which is the landscape from the combined actions of human and nature. So inside those places, we see in places like Greece or Italy or Middle East countries where humans are present for millennia, how both human and wildlife save the environment. So inside those places, you can find, you know, the fruits of this, if I may use the term, collaboration. And it's also very important to mention that in many cases, an archaeological site was also a UNESCO site and a Natura 2000 site. And that says a lot. So UNESCO protect the cultural heritage and Natura 2000 network protect the wildlife. So we see in action that those places is exactly what you just said. It's a meeting point of culture and nature.
2: Panayotis Paphilis is a professor in animal diversity at National and Kapodistrian University of Athens. Professor Paphilis, thank you so much for taking the time with me today.
3: Thank you very much. It was really a pleasure.
0: Coming up, an intrepid environmental defender from Papua New Guinea is one of this year's Goldman Environmental Prize winners. Keep listening to Living on Earth.
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0: It's Living on Earth. I'm Jenny Doring.
2: And I'm Ainsley O'Neill. Sandhill cranes are now nesting up on the tundra, northwest of Upper Hudson Bay. Explorer-in-residence Mark Zethlender has followed them there from their wintering grounds in Bosque del Apache National Wildlife Refuge, New Mexico.
6: Sandhill cranes are working their way between the rows in a place planted for them, made safe for them by nearby flooded fields that glaze in the night, firm enough to stand upon until morning breaks. A northern harrier comes, coasting above the patchy snow and the jangle of grasses, listening for the small life that hides beneath. His owl-like face captures sound, the angular spread of his wings capturing air and silence. Cleaving to the scrub at the section fence, coyotes and foxes tread, so light of foot they barely leave a sign. Where even now the wind-scorched aspens hold to their leaves a single kestrel lands. In the steel-blue light, every manhood color of his plumage on display. Red-winged blackbirds lift, settle, lift again. Snow geese, startled more by rumor than by risk, take flight, one coordinate mass of wings and noise. Now from among the thousands, one sandhill crane sets himself apart. He will not bend down to the hard yellow corn. The seed heads native to the land are his take. He stands tall, his beak is long and dark, the ruddy orange of his wings, his feathers pristine and tight. He is clean, his will be a long life. The way he feeds, his life lived as it was lived. How the young cranes leap and gambol, white flake breaks from the grain as falls upon their heads. The urging. Yes, I know where the wild crane goes, north into unspeakable cold that turns flesh stone at the glance of its touch, except in flight in the heat of migration. As long as there is north and the Arctic willow thrives, the Arctic heather coated in rime far on the tundra, where the longest day knows no night, as long as the permafrost holds and the citadel of southern refuge remains, there will be sandhill cranes.
2: That's Living on Earth's explorer-in-residence, Mark Seth Lender. The indigenous residents of Bougainville Island, part of an autonomous region in Papua New Guinea, say their home used to provide them with everything they needed: shelter, fertile land, and clean water. That is until the Panguna Copper and Gold Mine, run by the British Australian company Rio Tinto, set up shop there in 1972 and began to wreak havoc on the island's ecosystem and its people, with heavy metals like copper sulfate and cadmium entering waterways. While Rio Tinto abandoned the mine in 1989, without a proper cleanup, its toxic legacy persists. The Onila Roka Matbob, the 2026 Goldman Environmental Prize winner for Islands and Island Nations, has been fighting for years to pressure Rio Tinto into taking full responsibility for remediating this damage. And due to her activism in 2024, the company officially signed a landmark Memo of Understanding to address environmental and social devastation caused by the Panguna mine. But the Onila says this is not enough, and she's here now. The Onila Roka Matbob, welcome to Living on Earth.
7: Thank you. Thank you very much.
2: So what kinds of health impacts have your people seen from these toxic chemicals, copper sulfate and other things?
7: One of the things that is physical and visible is, especially when we have like prolonged sun, like the dry season, you see skin cracking up. And if it's prolonged wet season, you're seeing people's, the tissues beneath the feet, they literally rot away, and even like sores on the skin. You see like a skin on top of a skin building up or a growth. And that's because of the chemicals present in the tailings. So that's how disturbing the impacts are to the people who are living on the environment right now.
2: Oh my gosh. So you're describing sores, skin even like rotting away on people's feet. And I think I have heard about some pregnancy complications as well. How has that affected the community?
7: One of the things that we've seen is the deformity, and also at the mental level, you can realize that those kids that are coming out post toxic environment, you will realize that their mental stability and focus is very limited. And these are children, like some are my generation and some are younger than me.
2: The Onila, I believe you're a mother.
7: A proud mother.
2: A proud mother. Congratulations. What is it like, though, to see things like this affecting your community and the people around you and, you know, affecting your generation and future generations?
7: It's very challenging to give birth to a child, to inherit a broken portion of the environment. It's like you've got no explanation. And every time, like, your children ask you, like, we're traveling there for holidays and we see fish in the water. Why is it that we have a big river running by our house? There's no fish. There's no life. Like, this is not something any mother would easily answer. And the answer that you would give is not an answer that you will be proudly giving.
2: Yeah, it must be really hard to explain that to your children.
7: Very challenging. Very challenging.
2: And I understand that, you know, even after the mine was abandoned in 1989, there was no cleanup of its toxic waste. And you were pretty upset about that. And you helped gather community testimonies about how this mine was impacting people decades later. What are some of the most powerful stories that you heard? And why do you think it's so important that these voices are highlighted?
7: There are two things that really inspired me to go back and start telling this story and demanding questions to be answered. The first is people, even before the mine, they were publicly coming out to say, we will die protecting the land. The second issue that really stood out when people were wanting to guard their land against all odds was the communication barrier. English is not a native language to us. And Rio Tinto, when it went onto the land, it used the language as a weapon.
8: How so?
7: Well, because people can't speak that language, you know, and everything, all the documents that were needed to be signed were all written in English. And my people were found at the time when there was no access to education. And those two issues really stood out for me. And I took that very personal, that we can't be fighting physically, but we need to demand answers. If we can speak the language Rio Tinto spoke coming in, then it is time to go back onto the table and say, I'm doing this on behalf of my family. I'm doing this on behalf of my clans and tribes.
8: So in 2020, you led a complaint that accused Rio Tinto of environmental and human rights violations linked to this Panguna mine's legacy. And, you know, it's no easy feat to stand up against a powerful corporation like this. That kind of action comes with a whole lot of risk. So how did you even begin to fight back?
7: It was a very, very long journey that I'd say it had to take me to put my feet into the cold. Even if it was going to take and cost my life, at least there's a story that I can leave behind for the later generation to say that even though we do not deserve this, there is someone, there was a mother who came ahead who wanted to do this. So it was a very slim sort of an opportunity, I'd say, because my country, Papua New Guinea and Bougainville, have never done these things previously. They went through the courtroom way. They wanted to approach it by suing Rio Tinto to court. But because obviously the corporate courtroom is not our place, I thought that we should rather do it the mediation way. And we're so blessed to have had Human Rights Law Center in Australia to really give us that advice we needed. And the opportunity was there because Rio Tinto is Australian. And in their justice system, there's a place for facilitation of Australian corporate companies operating offshore. So we were blessed to have Human Rights Law Center giving us that advice on pro bono basis.
8: So it takes courage from people like yourself, and it takes, I guess, allyship from other people in positions of power who are able to help, you know, communities like yours.
7: Yes.
8: Theunila, as of 2024, Rio Tinto has officially agreed to address some of the worst impacts of its legacy, thanks in large part to the work that you have put in and your courage. At this point, what has Rio Tinto committed to?
7: So at the moment, what they've done is they're funding water supply distribution in the impacted communities and also addressing the most imminent severe risk that are in front. So they're already into it, but I am here and my people are there to keep reminding them that there is more than just this.
8: And when you say severe risks, are you talking about the possibility that some of these mine structures left behind could collapse and, you know, run through a community?
7: Absolutely. There are actually a couple of them. And first imminent, which is the collapsing brick walls within the old infrastructure, has been removed. And there's a chemical removal process as well. But look, it is one step towards the right direction. But Rio Tinto really needs to come out very clear to have its full commitment to taking a full responsibility in addressing the recommendations that came out from the independent assessment report. It's not to say that what we're looking at will restore that balance we had, But this is what I expect and my community expects, is for Rio Tinto to commit to funding a remediation package that would get people to still sustain themselves.
8: So Rio Tinto is starting on the right path, it sounds like, maybe willing to work with you. More is needed. But to what extent do you think they could serve as an example for, you know, other mining legacies that are really harming communities around the world?
7: Rio Tinto prides itself as a socially responsible company globally. And the process on Bougainville is an opportunity for them to really demonstrate that social responsibility card on the dent that has been abandoned. It's an opportunity that they can take with both hands to really prove their stance as a socially responsible leader in the extractive industry. And that is where Bougainvillians are openly saying, even though we have lived with the impacts and the continuous destruction on the environment, the room is here and it can be the pilot or prototype for the other indigenous communities impacted, not just by Rio Tinto, but every other corporate company who carelessly comes in without embracing the life and the culture of the people.
8: And how does it feel to receive this Goldman Environmental Prize?
7: It is really humbling to be recognized at the global level, because being a lone voice somewhere in the remotest part of the world is not an easy feat, to be fighting and demanding accountability from a company that is massive. And sometimes you want to give up on yourself and you're like, well, what am I doing? But to be recognized at this level is really humbling, and because my fight is not over, I am still on it. And being recognized is a push and a tap on the shoulder that we are not alone. There are hearts throughout the world who are watching and who are part of us directly or indirectly. And it means, like, I'm truly empowered by this recognition. And I am not going to give up, because there are so many people who are reliant on the ground on this process, that if this process goes on, it is their healing, it is their closure.
8: Well, it is such a pleasure and an honor to speak with you. Theonila Roca Matbob is the 2026 Goldman Environmental Prize winner for Islands and Island Nations. Thank you so much for your time, Theonila.
7: Thank you very much, Jen. It's lovely having this interview with you as well.
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8: Tom Tiger engineered our show. Allison Lierstein composed our themes. Thanks this week to the Bosque del Apache National Wildlife Refuge. 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Steve Kerwood is our executive producer. I'm Jenny Doering.
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Hello, and you are listening to EcoJustice Radio, a project of SoCal 350 Climate Action. Our show presents environmental and climate stories from a social justice frame, featuring voices not necessarily heard on mainstream media. Welcome. I am Jack Eit. On today's show, Wheat Belly to Super Gut, restoring our microbiomes for personal and planetary health. Host Carrie Kim will be interviewing Dr. William Davis, author of the books Wheat Belly, Undoctored, and Supergut. Dr. William Davis is a cardiologist and New York Times number one best-selling author of the Wheat Belly book series. He is medical director and founder of the Infinite Health Program, including the Infinite Health Inner Circle. He is chief medical officer and co-founder of Realize Therapeutics Corporation, that is developing innovative solutions for the disruptive human microbiome, and author of the book Supergut, a four-week plan to reprogram your microbiome, restore health, and lose weight.

0: Aloha, this is Carrie Kim. Listeners, we are thrilled to bring on esteemed guest, Dr. William Davis, renowned cardiologist, health advocate, and author of the number one New York Times bestseller, Wheat Belly, and now Super Gut, a book devoted to restoring our microbiomes and our health. We thank the Tongva ancestors for their enduring presence, legacy, stewardship, and profound connection to this area. Our show comes to you from the ancestral homelands of the Tongva and all of their relatives. We encourage listeners to actively align with and support the many Native nations of Turtle Island, wherever you live and beyond. According to the USDA, wheat ranks third after corn and soybeans with regard to acreage, production, and farm receipts, and is grown on some 35 to 37 million acres. Since its peak in 1981, wheat is now declining in acreage, down some 45 million acres, which is perhaps the good news. The average wheat farm is 1,000 acres and highly industrialized. As of 2020, some 150 different pesticides and herbicides were commonly sprayed on winter and spring wheat. Given the industrial scale of corn, soy, wheat, and cotton crops, heavy chemical usage of pesticides, herbicides, and fungicides has been the norm. In 1958, diabetes roughly affected 1.6 million people. That figure has skyrocketed now to 36 million people in 2023. Dr. Davis is here to share how eliminating wheat and restoring our gut microbiomes are the means by which we might reclaim our personal, collective, and ecosystem health. Welcome, Bill. Thank you so much for joining us today.
1: Thank you for the invitation.
0: You know, your commitment to the messages of Wheat Belly and now Super Gut have been indispensable for human health. You've been on the front lines of health for decades now and have helped countless thousands of people reclaim their health and reverse or eradicate disease conditions. It's an imperative to understand this link between modern wheat, grains, or microbiomes, public and planetary health. You published Wheat Belly in 2011 and then went on to create the Wheat Belly series, including cookbooks and wheat detox programs. What was your original intent with the book?
1: Surprisingly, this all got started because I just wanted to help people not have heart attacks. So my mom had a coronary angioplasty. Mm-hmm. And 4 months later, a successful procedure in New Jersey, where I grew up, and 4 months later was found dead of sudden cardiac death. And I was doing heart procedures in Wisconsin at the time. But it was an eye-opening event, Carrie, in that it became clear that trying to manage a disease as dangerous and as sudden as coronary disease in all its various forms, like heart attack and sudden cardiac death, was really a pointless thing. Because half the people, you've heard these statistics, half the people who have a heart attack, for instance, don't survive to get to the hospital. So trying to take care of everything in the hospital is really an awful way to do it. So I asked this question, what could I have done for my mom and similar people?
0: Right.
1: 2 years, 3 years, 5 years before those kinds of catastrophes occur. And so I set myself on that mission. And one of the things I did was look for better predictors. And there are better predictors, by the way, such as CT heart scans and coronary calcium scores. That's a whole other conversation. Mm-hmm. But it became clear that this idea of cut saturated fat and reduce cholesterol was a fool's errand. It was complete, utter nonsense. No, it's still the prevailing opinion today. And it should have been discarded 30 or 40 years ago. Better methods have been available for many, many years, decades, in fact. One of the things you learn with coronary disease is that a major driving factor is not saturated fat. It's not total fat. It's not bacon. It's wheat, grains, and sugars. And this, by the way, is based on very solid science. A lot of it from California institutions like Dr. Ron Krause, UC Berkeley. And 30 years ago, he published some of the initial science showing that consumption of wheat, grains, and sugar, by the way, it's the amylopectin A carbohydrate unique to wheat and grains that is the driver. So one of the things you see when you do more advanced testing to identify the causes of heart disease and discard this nonsense about cholesterol, and you look at the particles that cause heart disease, you see that something called small LDL particles are the driver of cardiovascular disease.
0: Mm-hmm.
1: So I asked, what causes this? Well, Dr. Ron Krause and other people's work at Hopkins and University of Texas told us wheat grains and sugars. So I asked people to remove wheat grains and sugars, and I saw some measures of small LDL drop to the floor. But I also saw people say things like this. I didn't know I was going to lose 47 pounds. You didn't tell me. You didn't tell me to lose 8 inches off my waist, and I'd have to stop 3 blood pressure medicines, that my eczema and psoriasis would go away, and that my ulcerative colitis would be dramatically better. So I stumbled, for purposes of coronary risk, to a world. Now, of course, I asked, why is this? Why would removing the food advocated by all agencies, all doctors, all dietitians, why would removing it yield unexpected and dramatic health effects? And that's why I started to ask, well, what happened to wheat and related grains that allow these phenomena to emerge in our time?
0: And you dove down that rabbit hole pretty deep.
1: Yeah. So I don't want your listeners to interpret this to mean that traditional strains of wheat are safe for you, but they're clearly much less harmful. And what we have today as bagels or bread or pasta is a completely different thing. It's an 18 to 24 inch tall, high yield, semi-dwarf strain, they say. It looks very different, has a thick stalk, large seeds, large seed head. And the change in appearance is accompanied by dramatic changes in the genetics and biochemistry. It is completely different than what your mom or grandma had, say, 50 years ago. So it's this new strain of high-yield semi-dwarf wheat, and it's very different. And a lot of the adverse effects have been amplified. So one of the things, for instance, is the gliadin protein. People say gluten, but it's the gliadin protein within gluten that is the culprit for many of these problems. They changed the structure of the gliadin protein and amplified its appetite-stimulating effects.
0: Right.
1: Gliadin protein is indigestible or largely indigestible to humans. We just don't have the enzymes to break it down because they're the seeds of grasses. Humans are not adapted to consuming grasses. So this gliadin protein digested down to 4 or 5 amino acid long peptides crossed into the brain. And this is research, by the way, from the NIH, National Institutes of Health. It's not my speculation.
0: Yes.
1: They bind to opioid receptors where they amplify appetite. They stimulate appetite. That was one change. Another among the many changes introduced into this new strain of wheat was an increase in the content of wheat germ agglutinin. It sounds like gluten, but it's unrelated that way. It's called agglutinin because it agglutinates or clots blood.
0: Right.
1: But it contacts blood. And so farmers love wheat germ agglutinin because it's a great pest-resistant compound. It wards off insects and molds on their wheat plants. So they chose strains, amplified and crossbred strains for increased wheat germ agglutinin, not recognizing that wheat germ agglutinin is known to be a very potent bowel toxin. There's some other changes introduced. So what, in the effort to increase yield per acre, that was their goal. It wasn't to toy with us. It was to increase yield per acre. They did succeed. Yield per acre has gone up dramatically since 1960. But they inadvertently amplified the toxicity of the wheat plant.
0: Mm-hmm. Well, the message of wheat belly is as relevant as when you first conceived the book. And what else do listeners need to really know about modern wheat? I mean, I know you had mentioned that you didn't want people to even think that ancient wheat, for example, einkorn, the non-hybridized wheat, is beneficial. But I know some people would like to probably argue that or say, oh, sprout the wheat and, you know, organic wheat. But what are the problems with thinking that even einkorn is more beneficial or something that you could continue to consume?
1: Well, I encourage everybody to think clearly. If something is less bad, make it good. So what happened to the original humans in the Middle East who consumed einkorn, the ancient ancestral 14-chromosome form of wheat? By the way, modern wheat is a 42-chromosome plant. It's completely different. So what happened to those humans who first turned? Well, what's remarkable about that is before people can be turned to consumption of wheat and other grains, there are other grains too, like millet and maize, of course, in Central America and rice in Southeast Asia. Well, what were the people like before that who were hunter-gatherers and not agriculturalists?
0: Right.
1: Well, they hunted and gathered. They killed animals, ate their organs, ate their meat, fish, shellfish, underground root vegetables, berries, etc. There was almost no tooth decay. People are surprised to hear that 1 to 3% of all teeth recovered from that era showed evidence of decay, tooth loss, abscess, and misalignment. Mm-hmm. Despite, so tooth decay, uncommon, despite the lack of fluoridated toothpaste, toothbrushes, dental floss, dentists, right. orthodontists.
0: Right.
1: When wheat and grains were adopted, first wild, then farmed, mm-hmm. about 10,000 years ago, there was an explosion in tooth decay. 16 to 49% of all teeth recovered showed cavity formation, decay, abscess formation, tooth loss, and misalignment. There was a doubling of knee arthritis, and there's a marked amplification of mineral deficiencies, especially mm-hmm. iron deficiency. You can mm-hmm. see that in the bony record. It's called parotid hyperostosis and other patterns in bones. Mm-hmm. And that's, by the way, due to the phytates in grains, mm-hmm. something called phytates in grains that bind minerals. Mm-hmm. And so if you ate, let's say a sandwich with turkey breast, mm-hmm. that the phytates in the bread will bind all the iron or most of the iron in your bowels and you pass it out in the toilet. And that's why mm-hmm. iron deficiency anemia, big cause for iron deficiency anemia, is grain consumption. Mm. Now, the phytate, like wheat germ and gluten, farmers and agricultural scientists have increased the content of phytates because it's also pest resistant.
0: Right.
1: Not recognizing that it causes flagrant mineral deficiencies, specifically iron, zinc, magnesium, calcium, and others. Mm-hmm. So we're told often that consumption of grains is absolutely required for nutrients and for fiber. The opposite is true. That is not true. In fact, grain consumption causes numerous deficiencies.
0: Mm-hmm. I think the mineral deficiencies is something that people largely don't know. I mean, I think there's a large feeling that what you have brought to light with Wheat Belly, a lot of that information is basically suppressed. I know how you likened it to the tobacco industry and the same thing that happened with cigarettes and nicotine.
1: Yes, there's a lot of money at stake here. A lot of money at stake in the meat industry and the food industry. You know, in the 1980s, we started to see that virtually all processed foods had wheat, corn, or soy in them. Mm-hmm. And, you know, is it because it's cheap? Is it just because it's cheap filler? Or I speculate that people in big food, you know, when big food releases a new product, they don't do so blindly. They test it. Mm-hmm. They get a bunch of people, typically housewives, who come into their laboratory and taste the food and give feedback. I've got to believe that the change in the gliadin protein of wheat in the 1980s that was associated with the marked amplification of appetite mm-hmm. had to be recognized by the big food companies who test their foods. And I got to believe they saw that incessant hunger was mm-hmm. a byproduct of consumption of the new forms of wheat.
0: Could you talk a little bit, in your book, you speak about the opioid receptor and a little bit more about this addictive quality of wheat, and because that was really shocking to understand that, but maybe you could explain that to listeners.
1: Yeah. So if you eat an egg mm-hmm. or a pork chop or some other source of protein, your body has the digestive apparatus to break it down into single amino acids. That converts it to skin and liver and heart muscle and all the components of the body. Mm-hmm. You eat the gliadin protein of wheat. And by the way, wheat germ and gluten, completely impervious to human digestion. But the gliadin protein is partly digestible. It's broken down to 4 or 5 amino acid long peptides, mm-hmm. but small enough to cross into the brain and bind to the opioid receptor. They don't make you high. Mm-hmm. They stimulate appetite. But in people who have susceptibilities, that has other effects. So in people with paranoid schizophrenia, it provokes delusions, paranoid delusions, and auditory hallucinations, hearing voices. In children with autism and ADHD, it provokes behavioral outbursts and abbreviates their attention span even more than they were experiencing. In people with binge eating disorder, bulimia, it provokes 24-hour-a-day food obsessions, and on and on. In other words, the gliadin-derived opioid peptides, yes, are appetite stimulants, but they're also psychoactive peptides. They have a variety of effects. What's dramatic about this is once people realize this, and say somebody with, let's say, binge eating disorder recognize this and they stop, I'll get this all the time. They'll say things like, for the first time in 25 years, mm-hmm. I no longer have 24-hour-a-day food obsessions. Yeah. And you won't find me sitting in front of the refrigerator at 3 a.m. binging and then running to the toilet to stick my finger down my throat. That all stopped with the elimination of gliadin-derived opioid peptides. But you can imagine, if big food and other food industries have access to a food, to an appetite stimulant, they will put it to good use. Now, the only way we're going to find proof of that, Carrie, is if, as you point out, we sue them in a class action suit and get their internal documents. So they won't share it with us till that happens.
0: Mm-hmm, mm-hmm. Well, hopefully that does happen. We never know. You know, I love that you speak about how on this continent in the 40s and early 50s, obesity was largely unheard of. People had flat stomachs. You know, as of 2023, 36% of Americans are considered obese. Would you say it was really the late, I know you had mentioned about in the 1980s, everything, all the fast foods had wheat, corn, soy in it. And I'm sure we could see that track of the increase in obesity tracking right alongside the addition of these items in the food and this prevalence of, you know, the peak of wheat at 1981. So what do you have to say about this rise in obesity? Because it is phenomenal and shocking.
1: You know, it's multiple factors, of course, not just wheat, but as you point out, the proliferation of fast food, who love grains because they're cheap filler. But also it coincides with the emergence of dietary guidelines from the U.S. Department of Health and Human Services and the USDA, because there was just a small group of people who believe that cutting saturated fat was absolutely necessary to reduce cardiovascular risk. That was, by the way, that was not based in science. It was based on their belief. There was a handful of people, but it became codified into dietary guidelines. Cut your fat, cut your saturated fat, eat more grains, everything in moderation. All the messages we're all familiar with. And that, released in 1977, also coincides perfectly with the rise in obesity. Now, you can't prove cause and effect with that kind of parallel curves, but I believe it is at least likely that the dietary guidelines that encourage reduction of fat, when you reduce fat, it leaves you hungry. And you have to compensate for that.
0: Right.
1: And most people compensate with some kind of grain or sugar product. Mm-hmm. So that was a big contributor. The predatory practices of food companies, also especially big food companies, where they're going to sell you things that are addictive, that have other addictive components like sugar and salt. Mm-hmm. Not to say salt is bad, but in this context, it can be.
0: Right.
1: And so we have
0: many vicious cycles running here.
1: Mm-hmm. And all we have to do is go to local Walmart to see the result that Americans are astoundingly obese. Mm-hmm. It's not just about appearance and self-esteem. It's also about the numerous health consequences. And this is a very costly experiment also. And of course, you know, it's really brought to a head with the emergence of these crazy, ridiculous GLP-1 agonists, mm-hmm. these drugs like Wegovy and Ozempic. Mm-hmm. Somebody pays, say, $15,000 mm-hmm. to lose 30 pounds. Mm-hmm. You lose weight by those drugs, about 10 pounds of that 30 pounds, about a third is muscle. And muscle is the primary driver of basal metabolic rate, your calorie burn rate. So a woman, let's say, pays $15,000 to lose 30 pounds. Most people can't afford to do that indefinitely. They stop the drug. She regains about 27 pounds, almost all of which is fat. And she is less healthy at the end of that experience than she was at the start. But guess who lined their pockets? The pharmaceutical industry got rich based on this. It's anticipated to be $150 billion a year. I'm shocked that the FDA approved those drugs without an insistence on long-term outcomes, because it's looking as if people who lose weight by that method as a solution to misguided dietary guidelines, mm-hmm. looks like these people incur far greater healthcare costs, mm-hmm. or more likely to become pre-diabetic and diabetic, or more prone to coronary disease, breast cancer, ovarian cancer, cognitive decline, dementia, and other health problems at the end of their drug use with these drugs. And so it's essentially a tax on the U.S. taxpayer, with the money going into big pharma.
0: And exactly. Bill, we're going to take a break right here, and we'll be back in just a moment to talk more about the visceral fat of wheat belly.
2: 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Today, you're listening to Wheat Belly to Super Gut, restoring our microbiomes for personal and planetary health, with host Carrie Kim and guest Dr. William Davis, author of the books Wheat Belly, Undoctored, and Super Gut.
0: We're back with Dr. William Davis, author of Wheat Belly and Super Gut. And Bill, could you speak? We've been talking about fat, and you were just talking about this one example of people who are trying to lose weight using these certain pharmaceutical drugs and the outcomes of that. But what about the visceral fat of wheat belly? Why is belly fat a significant marker? What is it signifying about health?
1: So when people are overweight or obese, the real source of health problems is in so-called abdominal visceral fat. That all that means is the fat that encircles abdominal organs, fat that encircles liver, small intestine, colon, spleen, kidneys, et cetera. The fat in your buttocks or thighs or neck or chest, it might be unsightly. You might not like it. It might be stress to your weight-bearing joints, but it doesn't have metabolic implications. It doesn't raise your blood sugar, blood pressure, for instance. So the source of almost most of the health problems associated with overweight and obesity originates with the fat in the abdomen. Mm-hmm. So if we're going to lose weight, we want to use methods that specifically target that abdominal visceral fat, and it gives you greater health benefits. And the subcutaneous, the other sources of fat,

0: The conventional solutions are awful. So a smarter way is let's focus on strategies, very easy to adopt, by the way, that specifically target abdominal visceral fat. You get greater health benefits like reduction in a risk for heart disease and high blood pressure and insulin resistance and blood sugar, and it accelerates loss of the subcutaneous fat and other areas.
1: Mm-hmm. Well, all of this is absolutely vital information for people to have, especially when we just, like we've said, you just look around and you see this rampant obesity in children. I mean, all these things we know in our gut that this is not a right way of living, of course. You know, and then many people give up wheat or have given up wheat, but then they consume or replace the wheat with gluten-free foods. And I wonder if you could speak a bit more about the problems with this whole gluten-free parade that's going on in food.
0: It's a cruel joke, isn't it, Carrie? So we know that wheat products, because of the amylopectin A, raises blood sugar higher than almost all other foods. When you raise blood sugar really high after, say, a bagel or pasta, you also provoke insulin, and that's the process that leads to insulin resistance that grows abdominal visceral fat and leads to type 2 diabetes and heart disease and dementia, et cetera. Well, so foods that raise blood sugar and thereby insulin create this process. So wheat's at the top of the list. Is there anything worse? Yes, cornstarch, rice flour, tapioca starch, and potato flour. Gluten-free flours. Yeah, that's what I say. It's almost like a cruel joke. People say, oh, I went gluten-free, but I gained 30 pounds. I'm now a type 2 diabetic, and my waist increased by 6 inches. Well, that's because you turned, once again, when we rely on industry to teach us how to eat, they steer us down the path of their profitability, not down the path of health. Mm-hmm. So it's okay to be gluten-free, just don't consume those gluten-free processed foods made with those four flours. And the reason they raise blood sugar is they also have other starches like amylopectins. Mm-hmm. And when you reduce them to a fine flour, you increase surface area for digestion exponentially, hugely, and it raises blood sugar sky high. So a gluten-free, say, bread or pancake mix or bagel made with gluten-free flours raises blood sugar higher than anything else known, including table sugar.
1: Mm-hmm. And including wheat, I thought you said that it's even higher than wheat. Mm-hmm. Which is just, it's just incredible. I mean, I didn't actually realize that too. I was eating gluten-free crackers, these types of things. I don't eat those things anymore. I mean, I think everyone really needs to be vigilant, hyper-vigilant on reading ingredients, because you'll find that in all, you walk down the chip or cracker aisle, it's going to be in every single food, just about. Very, very hard to avoid. And I don't know if you also consider tapioca syrup the same as tapioca flour, you know, because I see that also in ingredients a lot too, is, you know, tapioca syrup.
0: You know, Americans have become so insulin resistant. That is, all that means is if we took, let's say, a nice, slender, premenopausal woman who likes to go jogging, and we got her fasting insulin blood level, it'll be something like 1 or 2 microunits. What if we took a woman who is 176 pounds, has a waist size of 37 inches, her fasting insulin is going to be more like 90. Mm-hmm. Or 110. It's not like a 10% worse, 20. It's like 100-fold worse. Mm-hmm. So that's because her body's not responding to insulin resistance. Mm-hmm. And high levels of insulin drive insulin resistance and drive the accumulation of abdominal visceral fat. And then that all cascades, gets worse and worse, diabetes, heart disease, et cetera. And so what we do is we follow a lifestyle in which we don't raise blood sugar. And so one of the things we have to do, we should never count calories. I should make that clear. Never count calories. Never count fat grams. Never count saturated fat grams. Never count protein grams. The only thing we do count is net carbs, only because 2/3 of the American public is now insulin resistant, including children. Mm-hmm. And so one of the quickest ways to unwind that process is to not consume foods that raise blood sugar and thereby insulin. And those are largely carbohydrates.
1: Mm-hmm. Could you explain net carbs? Because I think people may not understand what that is, and people don't always. They just look at sugar content, then they skip the carbohydrate content. I think it's important for people to understand that distinction.
0: Yeah, there's a flaw in nutritional panels, and that is they lump, because fibers, whether it's cellulose fiber or other forms of fiber, is biochemically a chain of sugars. We don't think of fiber

0: You know, when we have, if you had a bran cereal, you don't think of that as a chain of sugars, but it is. All fibers, by definition, are chains of sugar. So in a nutritional panel, fibers are listed as a carbohydrate. So what we have to do is take the total carbohydrates and subtract the fiber. And that gives us so-called net carbs. Mm-hmm. And because the fibers don't get turned into blood sugar or insulin. And so we can, it's kind of a gimme, right? We can subtract it. And that gives you so-called net carb. And what we try to do is try to stay below. We are not ketogenic, by the way. That's a whole other issue. Because that ketogenic has its positives and has some very serious negatives. But we're not personally ketogenic. But we toe the line of ketosis by limiting ourselves to 15 grams net carbs. That came, by the way, from my experience in thousands of people, mm-hmm. as well as the science, mm-hmm. in showing that when you cross that line, when you go to higher than 15 grams net carbs, let's say 25 grams, or even worse, eat something like oatmeal, which is sky high in net carbs, mm-hmm. you provoke formation of small LDL particles, mm-hmm. and you increase cardiovascular risk. And when you think about this, Carrie, so diets that tell us cut fat and saturated fat, eat more healthy whole grains, cause heart disease, mm-hmm. and diabetes.
1: And it'll be high carb generally, right, speaking?
0: Higher, yes, and sometimes extraordinarily so.
1: When you say 15 grams net carb, you're talking about per anything that you eat?
0: Per meal or per digestive period.
1: Yeah.
0: And that, if you stick to that, you don't provoke formation of small LDL particles, the real cause of heart disease. Where everyone's so focused on, oh, they're LDL bad cholesterol, which is, we really should have rejected. We should have rejected all that stuff 30, 40 years ago. LDL cholesterol is a fictitious number. It's not a real number. If you ever look at your cholesterol panel, you'll see LDL cholesterol in parentheses calculated. Mm-hmm. The calculation, anybody can do math. What if the equation is deep? What if the assumptions built into forming the equation are so deeply flawed? Mm-hmm. And when you change your diet by doing such things as cutting fat and or cutting carbs, you invalidate the equation. It's called the Friedewald calculation. You invalidate that equation. And so your doctor is treating a wildly inaccurate, fictitious number that is extremely poor predictor of heart disease. Yet it is the mantra of all my practicing colleagues that they treat your LDL cholesterol with statin drugs, now these mm-hmm. other absurd drugs that have almost no beneficial effects.
1: Right. It seems like it always comes in a pre-pack before you know it. You're on the blood thinner. You're on, you know, 3 to 5 medications at once, it seems. Big food, big pharma, big medicine. They all are kind of in bed together, we know.
0: But, absolutely.
1: So Bill, you've spoken about, you know, we have talked about gluten, and then you've talked about all the other deleterious things in wheat. But you've also mentioned that the hybridization of wheat is even more problematic than the genetic modification. Could you talk about that? Why is this so?
0: So the defense that the grain industry threw at me a few years back was that Davis says wheat is genetically modified, and it's not. They're right, but that's the fuzzy terminology of agribusiness. That is, genetic modification means genetic engineering, where you insert or delete a gene. And modern commercial wheat has not been subjected to those. It has been, but it's not become commercially available. Instead, they used the methods of, as you point out, hybridization, crossing various strains, but even worse, they use the methods of mutagenesis. All that means, I'm going to expose wheat seedlings or embryos, plants have these things too, to X-ray, gamma radiation, or toxic compounds to induce mutations. Now, you can't expose, let's say it was the embryo of a human or a chimpanzee or a frog or wheat. You can't expose it to a compound or radiation and select the mutations. So what they do is they do hundreds of experiments inducing dozens of mutations. Mm-hmm. But as long as it looks and tastes like wheat and produces the characteristic they want, mm-hmm. they'll commercialize it. And so when you use those methods that predate genetic modification, mm-hmm. these methods of mutagenesis, you actually provoke a greater number of mutations, some of which may be harmless, some of which may be very harmful. Mm-hmm. And so that's a method that was used prior to the age of genetic modification. But it was a defense used by the grain industry. They said, Davis is wrong. No, wheat has been genetically modified. Not telling you, it's been subjected to worse methods for many years, the methods of mutagenesis.
1: I think you said it was something like 50 years of experiments that were completely not regulated. correct?
0: And that continues to be true today. It's largely, if you introduce some kind of dramatic change into your crop, regardless whether it's wheat or parsnips or whatever it is, there is no mandate for human safety testing. Now, mm-hmm. there's got to be some restraint. You can't have to test everything you change. But even with the dramatic changes introduced specifically into the wheat plant, in good cause, it was meant to solve the world's hunger. It wasn't meant to mess with people's lives. But they made such drastic changes, never asking, are these changes, does it remain appropriate for human consumption? If they had, they would have seen all the unusual physiologic consequences of the change they introduced.
1: Mm-hmm. I mean, the health effects from wheat and these grains, I mean, actually, also you've spoken about that people will also turn to rye as an alternative to wheat, but you've also equated, could you speak about rye and wheat? That rye is just as equally bad as wheat.
0: So anybody who's had rye bread or rye toast will say, that's not the same as wheat. Tastes different, smells different. But rye evolved as a weed in wild wheat fields. People don't think of wheat grains this way, but they're quite promiscuous. They exchange genes, genetics, quite a bit. So grains are swingers. They exchange genes all the time. And so rye is nearly identical in the same way that if we compared, this sounds awful, of course, but if we compare the genetic code of a chimpanzee to a Homo sapiens, they're almost indistinguishable. There's about 98% correspondence. Mm-hmm. There's a couple percent difference. Same thing here, but rye is even closer than that, than a chimpanzee is to humans. And so a lot of the adverse effects, like the gliadin protein in wheat, there's a sequel in rye, but it's almost identical. Wheat germ gluten is in rye. Amylopectinate is in rye. Phytates are in rye. So, it looks and smells different, but for all practical purposes, it's the same.
1: Same effects, yes. And then, of course, people will, I'm sure, say things in defense of wanting to eat sourdough bread and thinking that somehow that's going to mitigate against the negative health impacts of wheat. But maybe if you could just address that, because I'm sure that there's someone out there thinking that right now.
0: You know, I call sourdough fermentation the low-tar cigarette of the cigarette world. So if I take tobacco and reduce the tar content and maybe put a filter on it, is it now healthy?
1: Right.
0: No, of course it causes heart disease and abdominal aortic aneurysms and lung cancer and COPD. So if I disable some of the phytates, reduce some of the wheat germ gluten content and reduce some of the gliadin content and amylopectin, as fermentation does, microbes who ferment, they're still there right, to a substantial degree. Mm-hmm. So if it's less bad, should we interpret less bad as meaning good? No, it's just less bad. So
1: exactly what it is, you know. So Bill, if you could talk about how you went from wheat belly into your latest book, Super Gut, this extensive deep dive into the gut microbiome.
0: So Carrie, I saw extraordinary successes in turning people's health around just with the basic concepts of wheat belly and its follow-on undoctored, where it was basically just removing wheat grains and sugars, addressing common nutrients that are lacking in modern life, like magnesium, because we filter drinking water and we need magnesium, iodine, because people have forgot that iodine is a basic need for all humans, and iodine deficiency was rampant up until we had iodized salt. So adding back some of the omega-3 fatty acids, vitamin D. And basic efforts, the basic programs had basic efforts at recultivating a healthy microbiome, high potency multi-species probiotic, fermented foods, and prebiotic fibers to nourish microbes. So we did all that. I saw extraordinary things happen. But what I saw was a good number of people said things like this. All right, I lost 73 pounds on the program, but I hit a plateau and I have 35 more to go. I'm stuck. Yeah. Or I was a type 2 diabetic. My hemoglobin A1C was 11.7%. I got off all the diabetes medications. Now my hemoglobin A1C is 6.1. So it's much better, but I'm still in the pre-diabetic range and I'm stuck. In other words, I saw people develop tremendous improvements, but then stop or plateau. And I asked, what's missing here? So I started to look for microbiome explanations for it. And Carrie, I found them and they're extraordinary. And so what I'm seeing now is full restoration of health for almost all the people, maybe not 100%, but damn close, for all the people who hit plateaus in one measure or another. Mm-hmm. And one of the things, so there are a number of important lessons to take from all that, but one of the lessons I learned, and I was very skeptical that this was true, was that most modern people have infested their small intestine. Most of the microbes in your GI tract are supposed to be in the colon. And they're supposed to be diminishing, sharply diminishing numbers as you ascend into this 24 feet of small intestine. So there's this condition called small intestinal bacterial overgrowth, SIBO, we say. And I thought it was rare. The turning point for me, though, was I even said that in my early book, SIBO is uncommon, until this consumer device came out. It's called AIR. I'm sorry, I'm not in my office right now, but I will show you my device. It's called AIR, A-I-R-E, made by a company called Food Marble, invented by an Irish scientist, PhD engineer in Dublin, Ireland. He invented it for his wife because she had irritable bowel syndrome and was told to go on a low FODMAPs diet, low fiber sugar diet. But he saw that it was easy for her to get tripped up and she'd be experiencing gas and bloating and diarrhea. So he invents this device to measure hydrogen gas on the breath, because when you get tripped up on those programs, bacteria in your gut produce hydrogen gas. Well, I got a hold of the device. I called up. I said, Angus, what this is really is a mapping device. It tells you where microbes are living in your gastrointestinal tract. Are they up high, esophagus, stomach, duodenum, or are they where they're supposed to be, in the colon? And so I had a whole bunch of people testing, hundreds, now thousands, testing with this device. And Carrie, what shocked me was it was the unusual person who tested negative. Now, you might say, well, maybe the device is flawed. Maybe the concept is flawed. But what happened is this. So people would, it's a 0 to 10 scale of hydrogen gas on the breath. And the sooner you produce it, the higher up microbes are. After you consume some of that microbes. Yeah, we consume something like inulin that microbes like to consume. And if you blow hydrogen gas, let's say within 30 minutes, those microbes are way up high, not in the colon 24 feet down. Mm-hmm. So people are testing, and they're all testing 9, 10, 8.5. And then we do something to push back those microbes. And they're most, by the way, fecal microbes in the small intestine, E. coli, Salmonella, Proteus, Pseudomonas. These are fecal microbes. We do something to push them down. They test 1.2 or 2.1. And they say, and I finally broke my weight loss plateau. My hemoglobin A1C finally dropped from 6.1 to 4.7%. My depression finally lifted. My psoriasis finally went away completely. In other words, we saw the residual health problems that persisted despite doing all those things with diet and nutrients. We saw the residual health problems disappear with resolution of the SIBO, as evidenced by the correction of hydrogen gas.
1: So what were you having them do to help push back the fecal microbes from the migration upward? What were you having?
0: You know, so you may know that the conventional solution, well, the conventional practitioner says something like this, Carrie, did you consult Dr. Google again? There's nothing wrong with you. We did your colonoscopy. We didn't see anything. They say all the stupid things that my colleagues love to say. Because my colleagues are much more interested in talking to the sexy sales rep rather than reading the science. And the science is abundant and clear. This is an epidemic. Mm-hmm. So, but if you talk to a conventional practitioner who did know something about this, they would say, here's a prescription for rifaximin or Xifaxan. It's an antibiotic. Well, you know, part of the reason we're here is the overuse of antibiotics.
1: Right.
0: So I'm very reluctant to suggest another antibiotic. So I used this simple rationale, Carrie. I said, okay, if you have 30 feet of fecal microbes, right? 24 feet small intestine, 4 to 5 feet colon. You have 30 feet fecal microbes. What if you took a commercial off-the-shelf probiotic? Will this correct it? No. It will maybe reduce bloating a little bit or reduce diarrhea a little bit, but you're still left with 30 feet of fecal microbes. So I asked these questions. What if we chose species of bacteria, probiotic species, that colonize the small intestine? That's where SIBO occurs. Mm-hmm. And what if we chose species that produce what are called bacteriocins? These are natural antibiotics effective against fecal microbes. Mm-hmm. So, Carrie, I was not very hopeful this was going to work. I said, let's just try it. We're going to ferment it as a kind of yogurt. It's not yogurt. Nothing right. Like the stuff in the store, but we ferment it using prolonged fermentation to get hundreds of billions of counts. Very easy. Mm-hmm. We consume a half cup per day. And to my great surprise, I did not expect this. Of the 40 or so people who've done this, 90% have converted to hydrogen gas negative and enjoyed the improvements in health that we wanted.
1: Amazing. Well, we're going to talk more about SIBO and SIFO in just a moment. We're going to take a short break here, Bill, and come right back.
2: 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Today, you're listening to Wheat Belly to Super Gut, Restoring Our Microbiomes for Personal and Planetary Health, with host Carrie Kim and guest Dr. William Davis, author of the books Wheat Belly, Undoctored, and Super Gut.
1: So, Bill, we were talking about SIBO, and actually, we haven't addressed SIFO. If you could maybe speak about, well, small intestinal bacterial overgrowth we've addressed, and then what about small intestinal fungal overgrowth, and is it as prevalent as SIBO? And are you using a similar way to test? I mean, what is produced? And I know we were talking about hydrogen gas as an indicator for SIBO, but what about SIFO and fungal overgrowth?
0: Yeah, so Carrie, as you likely know, SIFO, or even just colonic overgrowth of fungi, is just not as well explored as SIBO has been. It's starting to yield to better science, but let's be clear, it's common. It may not be as common as SIBO. By my estimation, conservatively, 150, 160 million people in the U.S., that is about half the population, have SIBO easily. Not my speculation, by the way. If you look at the science and add up the numbers, that's what you get. I think that's conservative. Fungal overgrowth, because it's less easy to identify, is probably less common, but it's based on limited science and flawed science. Because I wish there was a hydrogen gas type test for SIFO, but there's not. You're left with two different methods. One is to look at stool, mm-hmm. but stool is rectal, right? In other words, if we were to track the composition of stuff going through your gastrointestinal tract from stomach all the way through 24 feet of small intestine, and then ascending colon, transverse colon, descending colon, sigmoid, et cetera, when you get a stool sample, it's largely a rectal sample. It's not a small bowel sample. It's not a stomach sample. Mm-hmm. So we have to accept that stool testing is very limited in its reliability. But if you have a lot of high numbers of fungi in your stool, you likely have fungal overgrowth somewhere. Could be colonic, could be small intestine. Mm-hmm. The other way is not very nice. It's to do an endoscopy, and the gastroenterologist retrieves a sample from your duodenum and looks at it for fungal overgrowth. If you have it, you've got it bad, because that means it's way up high in the duodenum. Mm-hmm. There's really no, you can do things like candida antibodies. That can be helpful. The problem with candida antibodies is you can't tell if you have it right now or you had it 20 years ago, because antibodies persist. So there's really no convenient way. One thing I've been doing is looking for this is my experience. It's not based in good science. Uh-huh. Is look for evidence of fungal infestation in other parts of your body. Mm-hmm. If you've got eczema, a lot of eczema is fungal infection of your skin. Mm. You've got eczematous rashes, especially here in the forehead or the sides of the nose, or behind the ears, or under the breasts, or in the groin, or in toenails or fingernails. That, I believe, almost always represents systemic fungal infestation. Mm-hmm. You could do a stool test, but what if you test negative? Could you still have it? Probably.
1: Right.
0: So
1: right.
0: One good telltale sign that's been very helpful is sugar cravings. Mm. There's no science behind this. No one's done that trial, but it seems to play out that people who have overwhelming sugar cravings and address fungal overgrowth seem to be relieved of their sugar cravings. So lots of things we know about fungal overgrowth, lots of things we don't know about fungal overgrowth.
1: Mm-hmm. What would SIBO? I wonder if you could go back to hydrogen gas, because it is shocking to realize we could be producing that much hydrogen gas internally. And what are really the impacts of that? Obviously, people feel that because they may feel bloated and they may have, you know, this constant sensation of bloating that never goes away. But what are the health impacts of that hydrogen gas?
0: Not well charted out. So it's not quite clear what the hydrogen gas itself does. It's not a huge amount. It's really tiny amount. So it's probably not like poisonous gas, not that kind of a thing. And I don't think you could power a hydrogen car
1: Right.
0: So not well charted out. But you can appreciate this whole world of breath testing, whether it's hydrogen gas or methane and some other gases, is an emerging science. And it's very interesting. The whole problem with the GI tract is, how do you divine what microbes and where they're living in a 30-foot long tube? You know, 30 feet's a long way. And so, and especially the small intestine, Carrie, is proven to be one of the most interesting areas of all, and it's the least well explored. It's the North Pole of the GI tract, you know, because there's no device that can stake through your small intestine. So one of the great dilemmas in conventional medicine is somebody comes to the hospital passing red blood, throwing it up, or in the toilet. Mm-hmm. And it's not coming from the colon. They can do a colonoscopy. They do an upper endoscopy. It's not coming from the stomach, esophagus, or duodenum. It must be coming from the small intestine. How do you find out where? It's 24 feet long. So you can see that the small intestine is kind of the no man's land of gastrointestinal health, but it's proven to be, because it's been neglected, a very interesting source of health information, as in, for instance, small intestinal bacterial overgrowth, SIBO, and small intestinal fungal overgrowth, SIFO, but still lots we don't know.
1: You know, I wondered if you could speak just a little bit more. You addressed it somewhat, but in talking about the overuse of antibiotics, because we know that newborns and mothers are typically given antibiotics in hospitals, and how once you've used, say, like you said, you used it 20 years ago, but that killed off the important microbes in the gut, and they are never restored from that point onward. It's not like they spontaneously reappear in our gut without actually implanting them.
0: Exactly right, Carrie. So there's, of course, legitimate and necessary uses of antibiotics. Problem, there's wild, indiscriminate dispensing of antibiotics. So most people by age 40 have taken 30 courses of antibiotics, and it's getting worse. Most children are prescribed more than 1,300 antibiotic prescriptions for every 1,000 children every year. So it's wildly overused. And the problem is it's often given for viral infections, or just because, you have a fever 102, you don't have pneumonia, you don't have urinary tract infection, well, give it to you just in case. Right. As you point out, these are the destructive effects on the microbiome are permanent effects. Many of them are permanent effects, such as the eradication of keystone microbes. So it used to be when, my favorite microbe in the world is Lactobacillus reuteri. Mm-hmm. So when Dr. Gerhard Reuter discovered it in breast milk of a German woman in 1962. He was an academic microbiologist in Germany, and he found it was easy. It was easy to find reuteri in breast milk and stool and other places in everyday German people. And then as his 40-year career ensued, he found it increasingly difficult. Couldn't find it. And now almost nobody has it. Mm-hmm. Even though if we went to the jungles of New Guinea, mm-hmm. or the Brazilian rainforest, or the savannas of East Africa, where indigenous populations unexposed to antibiotics still live, they all have reuteri, Carrie. They all have reuteri. If we look at the microbiomes of wild living squirrels, or moose, or deer, or wildebeest, they all have reuteri. So we are the exception because we are the ones so overly exposed to antibiotics. Mm-hmm. And as you point out, once you lose it, it doesn't grow back any more than a pile of oily rags turns into rats, right? Yes. So you have to reimplant it to restore it.
1: You have to repopulate your gut. So Bill, you know, you've also said that what we've massively changed the composition of the human microbiome. And these evidences are in our teeth, our skin, our intestinal tract, our bowel habits, our overall health. Countless of these microbes have been lost because of our modern lifestyles. And you've mentioned that they don't spontaneously repair, but how do we reclaim that which we do not even know we once had? What sort of research is being done to even trace our collective gut health history? How could we ever know when it's already been lost? How do we begin to restore from that perspective?
0: $1 million question, Gary. So one of the questions that's been posed is if we compare the gastrointestinal microbiomes of those people, like the Hadza in Tanzania, the Maasai in Kenya, or the Malawi people, East Africa, the people living in the jungles of New Guinea, or the people living in the Brazilian rainforest, or the highlands of Peru, the Matsas. If we looked at their gastrointestinal microbiomes, They're all very similar to each other, even though they're separated by thousands of miles in oceans. They're all very different from us. Should we try to reapproximate them? Probably not, because they may be adapted to their environments, and we may be more adapted to our environments. The problem is to know, so this is the question they often, microbiologists often ask, what does eubiosis look like? Healthy microbiome. No one really knows for a fact. It's an evolving concept. Mm-hmm. But one of the most important things your listeners can do is to readopt what your great-grandmother did, mm-hmm. which is consume fermented foods, even though fermented foods don't have the microbes you want. They have species like Leuconostoc mesenteroides and Pediococcus pentosaceae. You don't necessarily want those populating your gastrointestinal tract, but for unclear reasons, those microbes in fermented foods somehow open the door to restoration of the healthy microbes, at least some of them. Mm-hmm. So lots and lots of fermented foods like kimchi, kombucha, fermented veggies, a sopressata, on and on. Those are the things we need to go back to. And these yogurts are your way of specifically targeting specific microbial species and strain. Mm-hmm. And that, by the way, is also an extremely powerful strategy.
1: Well, Bill, thank you so much for all that you have done around health, around the microbiome, educating so many people, the deleterious effects of wheat and to get off of wheat and the healthy whole grains. You know, how can listeners stay in contact with you, and how can they learn more about restoring their gut microbiome? What are the ways that they can reach you?
0: So a lot of this is laid out in my Super Gut book. Also, I have a busy website called drdavisinfinitehealth.com. I have several thousand blog posts. We have a very busy discussion forum. There's an area called the Inner Circle in that website. We have a very busy forum, hundreds of thousands of discussions, as well as I do this kind of two-way Zoom, typically once a week, where we talk for a couple hours about these kinds of topics. And by the way, also collaborating with each other. We have tons of people, and we're learning new lessons. The pace of discovery, Carrie, is faster and faster and faster, because we have these essentially citizen scientists testing things. They'll tell you new things that we learn with these microbes and other strategies.
1: Yeah, it'll only continue to grow exponentially. I feel that there's a lot of work being done in this world of probiotics and restoration. The inner restoration is also the outer restoration, and that's exactly why we wanted to bring you on the show today. So thank you so much, Bill, and so much success. I really hope that as many people pick up Super Gut as they have Wheat Belly, and that this continues to help heal our own personal health as well as collective health and planetary health.
0: Thanks for having me, and please keep up your terrific work.
1: We will. We absolutely will. Thank you so much, Bill.
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Producer and co-host, Jessica Aldridge. Co-host, Carrie Kim. An engineer and original music by Blake Quake Beats. 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
1: From the Switch Energy Alliance, this is Earth Date. Charles Darwin proposed that life on Earth may have started in bodies of highly alkaline water called soda lakes. New research suggests he may have been right. You might remember from a prior Earth Date that phosphorus is an essential building block for DNA, RNA, and the energy carrier for cells, ATP. Without phosphorus, there is no life. Soda lakes are some of the few places on Earth where phosphorus is readily available, rather than bound up in rocks. Nearly all these lakes around the world are closed basins. Water enters, but there is no outlet. As rivers flow toward a soda lake, running water leaches minerals out of the rocks it passes over, notably calcium and phosphorus. These then concentrate in the lake. Normally, phosphorus would bond with dissolved carbonate compounds in the lake water and sink out. But calcium bonds more readily with carbonate than phosphorus, leaving the phosphorus in a pure form. Evaporation further concentrates it. In small soda lakes, the level of phosphorus rises and falls with the rains and the amount of river inflow. But new studies on larger closed basins show that phosphorus concentrations can remain high year-round, indefinitely. Which means that these unusual lakes, which are now home to algae, brine shrimp, and insects highly adapted to their alkaline environment, might, in fact, have been the birthplace of life. I'm Scott Tinker.
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0: 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Hosts Davey D and Anita Johnson give voice to issues ignored by the mainstream media while planting seeds for social change. 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
1: This is Asian View from NHK World Japan. I'm Keiko Kitagawa. Analysts say China may be implicitly tolerating North Korea's nuclear weapons program. This comes after Chinese President Xi Jinping wrapped up a visit to Pyongyang without either country making any reference to the program in post-summit statements or official media. It's unclear whether Xi and North Korean leader Kim Jong-un discussed the topic during their summit. Xi reportedly expressed his intention to bolster diplomatic and military exchanges and to expand economic, trade and people-to-people exchanges with the North. Search and rescue crews are trying to find missing people after a powerful earthquake hit the southern Philippine island of Mindanao on Monday. The quake left more than 30 people dead and injured over 400. Authorities say more than 2,500 houses sustained damage and over 30,000 people have been forced to seek shelter.
2: It's not safe inside buildings. It's too hot.
3: I'm worried another quake will hit while I'm fast asleep and I won't wake up.
1: The international airport in the city of General Santos has suspended regular passenger flights. Roads, power grids and communications networks have also been impacted. G7 agriculture ministers say they will work together to deal with rising fertilizer prices caused by the conflict in the Middle East. They made that commitment after an online emergency meeting on Monday that was called by current G7 chair, France. The minister said the impact of the effective closure of the Strait of Hormuz on fertilizer prices and value chains is of strategic importance for farmers and global food security. We are broadcasting from NHK in Tokyo. Thai police have detained a Japanese man accused of masterminding a telephone fraud operation in Cambodia. He is believed to have managed a crime syndicate that defrauded its victims of more than $6 million. Police arrested the man on Sunday at an airport near Bangkok as he was about to fly to Malaysia. By working with Japanese embassy officials, they learned that he was hiding in Thailand to avoid being prosecuted in Japan. The fraud syndicate reportedly lured people from Japan to Phnom Penh with the promise of fake jobs. They were forced to work as phone operators, impersonating police or telecommunications company staff. Southeast Asia has become a major center for scam compounds and other fraud operations in recent years. Japan says it'll make an all-out effort to prevent child suicides. Government officials have approved an action plan that includes establishing councils and local municipalities to work with schools and medical institutions. Artificial intelligence will be used to detect suicide risks at an early stage. Authorities say 538 elementary, junior high and senior high school students took their own lives in 2025. That's the highest figure since statistics became available in 1980. Officials in a city north of Tokyo have captured a bear that was running loose in a residential area. Reports of bear sightings led to the closure of dozens of schools this week. Hunters tracked down the bear and tranquilized it on Tuesday after it was found hiding in a bush. The site is in a densely populated area just over a mile from the main train station in the city of Utsunomiya. A team of researchers says a species of elephant in what is now the Japanese archipelago may have gone extinct some 10,000 years earlier than previously believed. The team says radiocarbon dating of Naumann's elephant fossils earlier suggested the animals became extinct about 24,000 years ago. It used an advanced dating method that removes contaminants on 6 fossil samples found in Japan. The team says the result shows that the elephants may have become extinct roughly 33,000 to 35,000 years ago. It says this estimate indicates a significantly shorter period of coexistence between the animals and humans than previously thought. The team says humans are believed to have hunted the elephants, but it says the findings suggest that the extinction could mainly be attributed to climate change with the possible limited effect from humans. This is Asian View from NHK World Japan.
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0: David D. Hard Knock Radio hanging out with you this afternoon. You know, over the past few months, we've been having a number of conversations that center around the concept of love. And there's so many variations, so many angles to look at when we talk about it. I think the last time we had a good conversation with scholar Robin G. Kelly, who came on and was talking about love. And, you know, we've talked about love as defined by Dr. Martin Luther King, agape love. And I think this concept has really taken hold as we embark on new frontiers or new challenges for younger generations around pushing back on fascism. What do movements look like? How do we take care of one another? And self-care and love have become dominant words that are used around conversation. Joy is also included in that. Well, here's somebody this afternoon who's written a book, and it's a good one. It is called In Pursuit of Revolutionary Love, Precarity, Power, Community. And it is by author Joy James, who has a number of books. She has authored the book Transcending the Talented Tenth, Black Leaders and American Intellectuals, Shadow Boxing, Imprisoned Intellectuals, The New Abolitionists, Resisting State Violence, and the Angela Y. Davis Reader. Did we leave anything out? Do you have another 14 books we should be?
1: Yeah, it's just like bore your audience. He's like, oh, he's doing a roll call. It's lasting too long. But yeah, I would say editing, one of the greatest challenges was to edit on the writings of people who were mostly overlooked at the time, like some 10, 20 years ago, people who were politicized, who were incarcerated, who were framed by COINTELPRO, FBI. And so Imprisoned Intellectuals, The New Abolitionists, Warfare in the American Homeland. Mm-hmm. Those are the three texts that I really had to focus, because it wasn't just an academic project. It was, you know, a recognition of their devotion to community. So I see them as being revolutionary lovers. And maybe that was something in my mind before I even, you know, start to use that phrase.
0: Right. You said that you weren't really going to write this book, right? It was kind of like things were happening, and it was almost like, let me hold my coffee moment. You know, I have something to say. You know, if I'm correct, it kind of was spawned with seeing the outpouring of protest around George Floyd and all those movements that kind of, you know, crystallized some of this.
1: Yeah, that's correct. I mean, I wasn't looking for this book, right? I had other projects I was working on. And actually, it's a collective book, mm-hmm. A small press based in the UK and London and Brussels reached out to me, a small feminist press, and they were like, we'd like to do a book. And they read Shadow Boxing and wanted to do something about feminism. And I was like, well, we've just gone through, you know, the COVID lockdown, disproportional dying, like for our people, working class people, poor, undocumented people. And I understand that billionaires just made more money. I don't even know how that works.
0: Yeah.
1: But we were having a lot of conversations and podcasts because we couldn't go out or were afraid to go out. And we're fortunate enough to have internet and to have homes. So these conversations with diverse parties about, I'd say, maybe 10 different podcast formats. I was trying to get all their names on the back cover or the front cover of the book. And the publisher said that doesn't work. It's too many names. But it's a collective book. And I think it shines, or at least Mumia Abu-Jamal, who did the afterword, he says it shines when you get past the first part, essays, where I do my political analyses of the U.S. and democracy as a Trojan horse for us. And when you get to the last two parts, precarity, power, and community. Yes. So power and community sections, those are when they're all conversations and we're trying to work out what we need to do to care for each other, but also resist fascism and white supremacist poverty and exploitation and misogyny.
0: Right. So this is kind of like, it's you, but it's a number of other people, mm-hmm. Contributing to the conversation. And I'm, you know, that seems to be probably when we have these type of books, and especially with somebody of your background, you pull no punches, you're radical in thought, revolutionary, you know, underscores where you're coming from. We kind of need to have the team on point. Would you not agree to really bring in and hone in on some of these complex ideas? Because hopefully this stands the test of time and it becomes something that we can look back at and really glean a lot of jewels and gems.
1: I totally agree with that. I mean, I don't believe there are people who have incredible skills, right? Mm-hmm. I mean, those are the names that we know that are out there. I mean, some names we know just because they're popularized and it's cultural. But when we are facing predatory structures, we are a we. It's not as isolated individual great mind thinker. I mean, Malcolm had people around them. Fannie Lou Hamer had people around them. King had people around them, right? Ella Baker had people around them. Everybody who struggles for freedom and honor is thinking and working collectively. And so hopefully this book tries to express that. I want to read one short paragraph from the afterword, because yesterday was Mumia Abdul-Jamal's birthday, right? And there was a great celebration, you know, on Black Power Media where Mumia actually, called in. So this is Mumia's afterword of a segment from it. I can't define revolutionary love, but here's what Mumia says. Revolutionary love is umpth degree love, or love beyond measure. It is anything love. It is love without reckoning. It is love that dares all things beyond which others may find the spirit force to survive, to live, to fight another day. Such love is also fighting itself for the sake of ensuring that others may live. So all the care that you were talking about earlier, mm-hmm. Those are real too, but I put the revolutionary in front of it because it's not just about self-care and it's not just about your personal family or your personal crew. It's really it's a greater love in which we hope that we can also have time to care for ourselves. But people who have children know that you sacrifice a lot. It's not just your money and time, but the care that you give to yourself, you share with others. And then as your parents age, you share with them, right? So mm-hmm. It's always collective and communal. But because we are in a structure that over centuries has accumulated through our suffering and our deaths, even when they monetize payouts once, you know, police kill us, that's not a resurrection, you know, as we say in the book, it's just like, it's a check.
0: Right.
1: So we still have to reinvent ourselves under duress and stress. And the only way I think we could do it if we abided by the fact that we love each other to the best of our capacity. And in that way, we also love ourselves.
0: That's the voice of Joy James, professor of at Williams College, the author of the book In Pursuit of Revolutionary Love, Precarity, Power, and Community. Before we dwell into the book, and I'm glad that you mentioned the afterword by Mumia, that's a powerful aspect to the book as he gives his breakdown of things. I was thinking as you were talking, it seems like it's real important that we have a particular orientation in our heads, at least, because that will, you know, that will kind of give a particular vibration. For example, when you talked about self-care, right? Self-care could be, I'm just, you know, I don't care what you all are doing. I got to take care of myself. And that could be very selfish and even disruptively selfish if, you know, you are depending upon me to do something. But if self-care is viewed from the perspective that I gleaned from parts of the book and what you're saying, look, I have to take care of myself because I have to take care of my parents when they get older, or I have to take care of myself because I have to have my A game, you know, in leadership position and people are depending upon me. I have to take care of myself if I'm going to be a contributor to this book. You know, mm-hmm. I have to have a clear mindset. And those, they're the same gestures, but they're a world of difference depending on what my orientation is. And so, I, you know, It seems like in the book you're trying to really get us to be oriented in a particular philosophy, maybe, if that's the right word, or understanding. So even though we may have the same gestures as the guy up the street, it's very different. In other words, if you as a revolutionary have $1 million versus me, you know, a devout, you know, unapologetic capitalist, you know, exploitative capitalist has $1 million. It's a world of difference in terms of what we're going to do with that money, right?
1: Exactly. Yeah. And I think, I mean, there's a couple of things when you're thinking, a lot of ideas were going through my brain. Like, one, there's a concept, quantum entanglement, that we're, you know, we all come from what I say, cosmic soup, and we all go back into it, right? And so for some people, they look through that through religion, right? Other people look through that through the lens of spirituality. And spirituality and religions are not the same, but they're aligned in different ways, right? We also know religions can be used to take people into war and also enslave people.
0: Right.
1: I don't think, when I think of quantum entanglement, how we're entangled with each other, I don't think there's any way that we have an identity as an isolate. We came out of family. It may not always be the healthiest family or the family with all the resources, but even that we learn speech, that we understand emotional registers, that we can connect with people, that means we're around people and we're being socialized by them. And sometimes they love us and sometimes they don't. But for us to love ourselves, we would have to be connected. To be an isolate, I mean, this is what we know, right, from prisons. You know, this is why Obama, he didn't do much about, you know, incarceration, mass incarceration, nothing about political incarceration. But when you get to Rikers and you think about the teens who are put into lockdown or isolation, right?
0: Uh-huh.
1: After so many days, the medical establishment has already told us their brains, their minds start to disaggregate. They start to fall apart. They become psychotic. They're more likely to commit suicide. And so now in New York City, they're bringing back these isolation units, right? Solitary confinement, which you, if you think about people that we've known in the past, George Jackson was in for years, right. Different people in for years. Some people survive. Some people, their minds are never the same. They're not whole again.
0: So wait, in spite of this information, they're bringing back the isolation units?
1: Yeah. I mean, they're bringing back stop and frisk. And this is the thing we talk in the book about. Black faces in high places. I'm like, Trojan horse. We should just have like a flag that goes up. Trojan horse, like, this is looks like a war and something's going to come out of that gift that's not really a gift, right?
0: Right.
1: It's going to be some kind of assault. So, yeah, I mean, we have a black mayor, Eric Adams, who's former NYPD. And we have Keechan Sewell, the first black woman commissioner. And people want to celebrate these first black. I mean, yeah, but I'm old enough to remember when y'all decided that it was important to have Clarence Thomas replace Thurgood Marshall because you needed a black face. And so you got the most reactionary Supreme Court justice because white supremacist Republicans wanted to play a shell game with you.
0: Right.
1: Right? We'll give you somebody black and you're just going to like go support them. And in the, again, how we love each other. I'm going to say for this, stay here for a moment. Both Anita Hill and Clarence Thomas were working in the Reagan administration, probably to eviscerate workers' rights, the rights of people who were claiming racial discrimination, sexism, and homophobia or transphobia. Back in the day, transphobia wasn't a big issue like with the right as it is now. But Anita Hill's allegations were credible. And so the need to have a black face made us overlook other kinds of vulnerabilities and abuse, even
0: right.
1: though she's a Republican, right? And she's working for Reagan and she's not doing progressive things. So now she's more liberal. So I guess this is a long way of me saying, if we want to love ourselves, we would have to abide by certain principles of not harming other people by becoming like Judge Clemens, who denied Mumia an evidentiary hearing after throwing out that story to the public through white Catholics. My grandfather was lynched. I understand the suffering of black people. I'm one of y'all. And then it was like, well, you know, white cops don't want you out. Essentially, this is the way I read it. I can pervert the law and make sure that you stay inside for the rest of your life, even though there was no credibility to that prosecution.
0: Right.
1: So we would have to call ourselves into accountability. And that would include people, I call them, you know, movement millionaires, who collected millions of dollars. And it wasn't just individuals. It was corporations were giving out money to universities to do, I mean, I call it George Floyd blood money. Like it just flooded all these sectors, but it didn't go to radical people. It didn't go to working class people. It didn't go to poor people. It went back into, you know, the structure. So revolutionary love would call everyone to accountable, including myself, as I critique other people, right?
0: Right. You know, it's interesting that accountability that you speak about, Professor James, Joy James is our guest. Revolutionary love versus the cult of celebrity. You know, that seems to be a theme that I picked up on. Let's talk about that. How are you defining that? Or can you define it? Because sometimes those lines get to be blurred. And on the other side, in the need to kind of be perfect, like I'm going to be a revolutionary, I then start to look for things to critique you that really have nothing to do with anything. So you have a black shirt on, and I might be, well, you know, sister had a black shirt on, you know, black is a negative color, you know, did you get your shirt from the Gap? And all of a sudden that overlooks all the good work you did because I was able to find a critique about your outfit. You know what I mean? So we often get caught up in that on the other side and say, I'm just being critical. I wonder if that's really about love or just trying to check a box off, if that's making sense.
1: No, it makes total sense. And it's the first time anybody's kind of posted it. It's a really complex query, right?

0: Couple of things, though, that come to mind. You know, as we talked earlier before we started the conversation, you know, a beloved transitioned
1: Harry Belafonte.
0: at the age 96. Now, he was a celebrity, but he was faithful. He was faithful to the struggle. I have no critique. Everybody's human. You know, you could critique King for stuff, Malcolm for stuff, whatever. But the people who were devoted, and he was able to live long enough. You know, Malcolm and, you know, Martin, you know, El-Hajj Malik El-Shabazz and Reverend King, they are assassinated. So they're stolen from us. They become ancestors, but they're stolen from us. Belafonte is an ancestor who had longevity and
1: Yeah.
0: also could work in both worlds, but he never betrayed or used Black suffering as a shield or a promotion of his virtue. He wasn't virtue signaling. Like,
1: Yeah.
0: here I was this march, or I did this, or I got caught up in this, et cetera, et cetera. He was faithful, like 90s, like what is that, 70-year span, more than 70-year span of devotion. That is revolutionary love,
1: Yeah.
0: right? But that is rare if you to get wealth and celebrity, because the state doesn't finance revolutionaries or rebellions. So I don't call myself a revolutionary because I have this job,
1: Right.
0: right? And like they pay me, I get health insurance, and I know I comply, so I keep the job. So there's certain things I won't or can't do, but I support people
1: But
0: who've
1: that's
0: been.
1: also being strategic and being smart in the act of war. If you are undercover, if you're Josephine Baker spying for the French, or Harriet Tubman spying during the Civil War, then you don't walk around and go, you know, I'm a spy. You play the game and you do what needs to be done. You garner, you extract from, you know, the situation at hand. And, you know, and as an act of love, you're supposed to comply and sacrifice. It is a sacrifice if you are biting your tongue in certain moments, because your position in a war can be very advantageous, that you are a professor that we may need to rely upon strategically to say, do you have any credibility? Yeah, we have Professor Joy James here, the professor at William College. You know, I mean, those things make a difference in wartime situations. If we know, like, I know how she gets down, but she's not supposed to come up there and say the chancellor, the provost stinks, and, you know, and if she had a shotgun, she would blow everybody's head off. You're not,
0: Yeah,
1: that's not your job. That's not your job.
0: let me be clear. I definitely did not say that. Okay. But
1: But you're
0: okay,
1: not supposed to at
0: I'm not.
1: all.
0: Yeah.
1: At all. But a critique would be,
0: Yeah.
1: well, why didn't she call out the provost? If she was really about it, she should
0: Yeah,
1: have
0: I
1: done
0: agree.
1: that. You see what I'm saying? Versus, you know, well, what about her other works that we're
0: See,
1: able to
0: this,
1: glean gems from?
0: I hear what you're saying, but this is why I don't make the claim of revolutionary. Also, because I like have visited some of them inside, right? And I had anthologized. So when you start these conversations with people, and they're not conversations of extraction, I'm not trying to like be the authority or expert on anything for, you know, academic chops, right? Or medals, right? There's a level of humility that comes with love. I mean, when you recognize it in other people, and too, like as humans, we can be a pain in the neck. We can be arrogant. We can be narcissistic. We can be self-absorbed, all those things. None of us are perfect. And we all make mistakes. I make mistakes too. But I think there's a difference between people who are leveraged by liberals, right? As expressions of our desire to be free, when liberals won't leverage the people who actually fought for us to be free. They disappear them in prisons, or when they come out, you know, people have to find jobs or housing. They're elderly. Like, again, they're not going to be like Harry Belafonte. They're not going to have those resources. So I have said more than once on a platform, if we've collected whoever the we is, all this money following George Floyd and other deaths before and the deaths after and the deaths to come, you know, through police violence, state murder, then what would happen if we pulled our resources and

0: created like hospice zones out of some of those multiple houses. Like for me personally, like two could be the max. Because this money, I mean, Harry Belafonte made his money through Hollywood. That was legit. Here's a contract my agent signed on. It's like people didn't like have to have mass protests for him to get money. He had skills as an artist. That was his money that then he put into the movement. I'm talking about something different. When the state and corporations start flooding money in to quell rebellions and resistance to state violence, that is the people's money because they generated that money with their protest.
1: Right.
0: But the money doesn't go back to the base. And we don't even have an apparatus where people could even poll non-elites about what do you think we should be doing with that money? Or are their nonprofits unionized? I mean, I don't have the answers, but like all these questions go through my mind. And I'm like, this feels a little unstable here as a foundation for us to connect in love for revolutionary relief of predatory violence.
1: It seems like that's almost something to be expected, you know, which means that grassroots or revolutionary organizations will have to find other ways to raise money. It may be, you know, taking your talent and singing songs, as Harry Belafonte once said, you know, sing those songs and get that money and then use it, right?
0: Mm-hmm.
1: You know, make the people happy. You know, he said, I can make a ton of money selling, you know, singing folk songs. You mm-hmm. know, like it wasn't the hippest thing, but it sure packed houses and he was able to, you know, fund a lot of folks. We do know that people with money will, you know, who have more nefarious agendas are going to use that money to silence either people who they feel have potential or give that money so that they could say they did it. You know, so, you know, here's $100,000 out of the $12 billion that I have. We gave it to Clarence Thomas and Candace Owens. Y'all should be happy. These are two up and coming black folks, you know, and we gave it to the sports guy as well, you know, Jason Whitlock. So we gave our money and the optics look good, you know, if you don't have a principle, but it's superficial, yes. But it's to be expected. And, you know, and you're also giving money to, you know, sometimes to people who you've already identified as ones who will comply to your advantage. If you give me the money, then I ain't going to get on the air and say anything about you. You give them the money, they're not going to protest. And in fact, they'll stand up against the protest. And.
0: Well, that's why it's perfect. Like you have a black opposition to a black revolutionary lover. I mean, because if it was a white person, you would just say, well, that's some other white supremacist that had some free time or they're getting paid by the hour. But when a black person pops up, because it's superficial, like we said, right?
1: Right.
0: There's no political analysis. And you're like, oh, it's black and I wrote them a check. Well, the same people who are writing checks to black people also write checks to the FOP, to the Fraternal Order of Police. I mean, and they give the police more money and for longer periods of time. So this becomes our discernment, our need to have discernment about who we are, that we're fragmented, that we're betrayed on a regular basis, that they're compradors, which are agents who work for the state. And then there are allies who support. And I see myself as an ally to revolutionaries.
1: Right.
0: Because I'm not on the front line.
1: Right. And you can be a willing or unknowing comprador.
0: I don't know anymore because, maybe I do because I've said in the past, and I say it a bit in the book. So I grew up like on military bases with a military officer. And also I was in ROTC.
1: Mm-hmm.
0: So, yeah, I'm sure during those early years, loyal, socialized to be loyal to the state, even though it's an imperial project that's destabilizing the so-called third world, and it's been doing it since World War II. A lot of people have been murdered through U.S. foreign policy. And so my dad was in Nam, right? And so I remember the numbers, or at least the numbers, hopefully I remember correctly, 55,000 U.S. casualties, deaths, 2 to 3 million Vietnamese deaths. But I also know my dad didn't get fragged. Like Colin Powell was afraid of being fragged, which is when you pull the pin from the grenade and you throw it back to the officer corps. My dad was not, because he understood, just as you said, maybe, he understood that he was a, quote, comprador or working for the state, because even with a college degree, he only could get a job, you know, washing dishes, because in the segregated South. So he goes into the military. And a lot of our people go into the military or into the police to find like a middle class, something kind of job. But he understood that he was being played and used, and he understood the nature of imperial warfare. Now, I believe that accelerated his death in his 1950, you know, when he's in his 50s, sorry. But he understood the contradiction. So I don't think we're stupid people. I think we're compromised, and we're caught between a rock and a hard place. Some people are just, you know, have a voracious appetite for being famous and for being rich. Those are people who tend not to be revolutionary lovers.
1: Okay. But if I want, let me dwell into the book a little bit. You have the book. If you're just tuning in, we're talking with author Professor Joy James, the author of many books. But we are talking about her latest one, which is In Pursuit of Revolutionary Love, Precarity, Power, and Community. You start off by talking about precarity and activism. I had to look up precarity because I was like, that's a word I don't know. So let's jump off with that. I mean, I know it now, but I'll let you explain to the audience. And what were you trying to, how were you trying to orient us in this first segment of the book, which is like 6 or 7 chapters?
0: But I think it reflects the conversation that you and I are having now. Like, we have to understand this democracy and its violence, not just as we personally see it or in the ways in which its anti-Blackness just makes lynchings, however you want to define them, but blood in the street, dead bodies, 2014, Eric Garner is followed by Michael Brown, and Michael Brown's death is followed by Tamir Rice, right? So the precarity is this continuous risk. This is why we tell our kids to be polite to cops, right? This is why we school them. We repress them, actually. We're telling them they can't be free. But we tell them that so that they have some longevity within a zone of entrapment called democracy. Mm-hmm. So the first chapters, right, in the section, like chapter one is revolutionary love resist democracy. And that may seem like weird to people. I thought we want democracy. Yeah, but if you think about, let's just talk about the 13th Amendment, which we talk about in this book. This is what I call is the primary Trojan horse. That's the Emancipation Amendment. Like, and as Du Bois points out, some, you know, 190 to 200,000 of us fought in the Civil War, which is why the North won, right? And Lincoln didn't want us to fight at first because it's like, oh, free Black people who can protect themselves, that's like going to be problematic for everybody. Right. But then eventually we have to fight for the North to prevail. But then the 13th Amendment says that if you've been duly convicted of crime, involuntary servitude or slavery is legal in the United States. So they never abolished slavery. And then disproportionately, it's us. And after the Civil War, decades after, when you have the convict prison lease system, this is what I talk about in the book in these early essays, just setting up the history of who we are. We were worked to death because we were no longer private property. We were jointly owned by the state that arrested us and put us in jail. And then we worked for these corporations, including the ones from the North, coming down to exploit and rebuild the South. So revolutionary love would have to resist a democracy that continuously preys upon Black people and Indigenous people, poor people. The next chapter, Sorrow, Tears, and Blood disavows the Talented 10. So I did the Talented 10th book decades ago. There's a photo in there of Angela Davis with Nelson Mandela and Charlene Mitchell, who is the Black communist leader who mentored Davis into the Communist Party. And Charlene Mitchell also mentored me for a while when I was living in New York, and she transitioned last December. So it's how this Talented 10th is not even a concept that came from Black people. Du Bois popularized it in The Souls of Black Folk, right, in 1903, but it came from white philanthropists and missionaries. So Spelman College is named after Laura Spelman, who's a Rockefeller, and wow. Morehouse is named after Henry Morehouse, right, who's a white Christian philanthropist. And then Howard is named after a white general, I believe, who in the Civil War, who fought for the North, but then later—
1: I think many people think that these folks are all black who—
0: No, they're all white elites, and their relationship to blacks was very paternal. So what they wanted with the HBCUs is for black people to stay in the South and to be regulated into a good, quote, workforce. They didn't want black people to have autonomy into rebellion, because once they withdrew the Northern troops in the Rutherford Hayes Agreement, right, with the Confederacy to get a particular person elected president, that's when the KKK emerged. So right. You didn't want black people to say, well, if this is another war, we still have all our weaponry from the last war, and so we'll just keep doing this till we're free. But it's like, no, here are your colleges, here are your elites, train you to be docile. Everything we say about the good Negro or Negress is shaped in the academy.
1: Was that the first flooding of resources to the community to quell rebellion?
0: That's a brilliant way to look at it. I'll tell you how I even got that book done. It was Shirley Mitchell, right, who told me— I met her in California because I had a postdoc with Davis. And no, I met her in New York first. She lived in Harlem. Then, you know, she'd go to California. And she was one of the key persons who got Davis acquitted in terms of organizing that defense committee. By the way, Davis's co-defendant, Rushel McGee, is 84, still in prison. People need to write to him, check that things out, support him getting a release, right? Because he was acquitted, too, of all Marin County charges, just as Davis was. But it was Mitchell who told me to go to the Schomburg Library in Harlem and research everything that Du Bois wrote in terms of his memoirs. And that's where I saw the contradictions. Du Bois, actually, in the founding of the NAACP, he and, I believe, Mary Church Terrell isolated Ida B. Wells, who was the anti-lynching crusader,
1: right,
0: who risked her life, said, I have a pistol in my handbag, I will sell my life dearly. They put a bounty on her head. They said they were going to castrate her because first they thought she was a man when she wrote these editorials about lynching. But they blocked her from the NAACP. They forced her out. So yes, when the money floods in from Mary White Ovington, the white philanthropist who is paying for that meeting in Niagara Falls to start the NAACP, when the money comes in from white philanthropists who are building our HBCUs, those institutions are supposed to be aligned to the state and to nonprofit corporations. They don't meet with poor working class black people and ask, what should we do? They meet with these boards. And they say, what's the plan? So wow. this is our history. There are always these circles of entrapment. And I think our capacity to love, with an analysis of what revolutionary possibilities exist, that allows us to get out of the Minotaur's maze. That allows us to get out of the cage. That allows us to stand in some autonomy to think more clearly.
1: Right. I think in one of those chapters, you talk about force in opposition to enslavement is not violence. Yeah. And I didn't read it this way, but when I read it at first, I read it as force in opposition to enslavement is not violence, it's love. Would I be correct in making that leap? Okay. Because what you're describing, you know, or what I thought about as I was reading that was, well, part of flooding the community with resources and you know, helping people get to a next economic level or even social level is to redefine what love is ultimately about. So love for Black people is to turn the other cheek and to be forgiving, you know, and to, you know, to have kind of like an emotional love, you know, like, you came and shot my grandparents at the grocery store and I forgive you.
0: Oh my God. Yeah.
1: You know? And to me, you know, I don't know if that's love. And, you know, now I'm somebody who goes to church every Sunday. You know, but I'm also, you know, like, sometimes love is stamping it. You know, the cockroach in my house, the whole brood has got to go. Because if I leave one here, you'll infest the food. So out of love for making sure we don't get infected, the whole, you know, and so this thing of, I'm not a turn of the cheek.
0: Oh, but see, it's so complicated, right? Because also I was in seminary. So, but it's, this is the struggle. I mean, this book is a community struggle about love and for love. So I would say, I'm going to say a couple of things. So when I was in seminary, and some of the folks I was with, this is in New York, they went on to form nonprofits, you know, which are problematic, but they still do good things, as you point out. In, you know, New York City, for women and children and men who are battered in families, but mostly it's women and children who are fragile. And then it became this point of analysis, like, whatever you need to do to keep somebody from beating you to death or beating your kids to death is what you need to do. And this is among, you know, women, and they would be like, that's not violence. You can name it whatever. It's love. I love myself enough to that I'm going to stay. And my kids are going to stay. And we also know that some women also inflict violence on children, right? So what children need to do, what people need to do, right? And that becomes complicated because we don't like to talk about violence because for centuries we've been disciplined if we engage in any form of self-defense. Like white people can walk around like strapped with everything and camouflage, right? And I'm from Texas, so I've seen all kinds, like the gunshot in the back of the pickup truck on the rack and stuff like that. Confederate flag decal. But if you like, if you have a Panther decal or something, like, police are going to stop you. And even when you, Philando, right? Is that the name of the brother?
1: Philando Castile.
0: Yeah. Even if you say, I have, here's my partner, my female partner next to me, the baby's in the back, I'm going to show you my permit. They still shoot you in the car with the child and the partner. So it's irrational. The levels of violence against us is rational. What we do to preserve ourselves is what we do to preserve ourselves. It's like Boots Riley says in Guillotine, like in that clip, the video clip, when the sister sings, we were in a war before we fought one. We didn't start this. You know, war on the continent, war on the water, foreign land, now we're Black, Indigenous, and some other continent. Now, you know, you're going to try to work us to death, rape us. So you grow us as a crop. We didn't start this. We're just trying to get out of it.
1: Right. And that's something that we should definitely keep in mind. I think there's a thin line to seeing modernism, you know, versus survival, you know. I mean, I guess we admire those who sacrifice their lives, you know, for us, but sometimes we get it twisted and think that this sacrifice was to be noble versus you just got killed in the battlefield. There's a difference. You know what I'm saying? Like, I'm trying to get free and I'm actually trying to live, you know, to see another day. And, you know, and so the Malcolms and the Martins, they pass and they become martyrs. But there's this thing, sometimes we romanticize that versus kind of understanding, like, Malcolm didn't want to die, neither did King. And I don't think they, either one, were reckless in their actions, if that's making sense. But we're made to believe that somehow they walked off the plank head up high and say, I will give my life for a better tomorrow, which...
0: Like a Hollywood movie. Yeah. No, I mean, look, in different ways, under these conditions of capitalism, imperialism, anti-Blackness, filicide, the hatred of children, femicide, the hatred of women, you know, the shackling and the torture of Black men, we all die in different ways on a daily thing, right? It's just like how you keep your dignity, your honor. It's not always about the physical body, also your psyche. There's in a chapter with two Black, the Black Myths podcast, you know, because they debunk myths or they try to critique some confusion around things. So the title of that podcast was like Angela Davis was a Panther. But we have this discussion about ancestors and the difference between being pragmatic and revolutionary. And my position is the ancestors could have had a longer life, right? Malcolm could have taken the money. King could have had a little small church or a mega church or whatever. But it was their love that made them be devoted and to be reliable with the message. And because of that, they had shortened lives. But now we have ancestors, people who love us, including people. Now I'll just go with the parent thing. It's not just we sacrifice our time for people who don't have resources. They take the second job or third job to feed their kids, or they go into dangerous underground economies to feed their kids, right? Mm-hmm. To keep them sheltered, you know, so they risk their dignity because now I'm going to have to be a sex worker in order to feed the twins. So we die in different ways until we change this, quote, democracy. But if we hadn't sacrificed, we wouldn't have ancestors, and we wouldn't know that people loved us enough to be steady and to be devoted.
1: Right. The ultimate personification of revolutionary love, would it be our political prisoners? 30, I would 40, say 50 years in prison, you know, and, you know, yeah. And you sit there and go, you know, I think about that sometimes, and it's like, they obviously had love for us to fight. Do mm-hmm. we have love for us? Do we have love for them to care that they've been away for 30, 40, 50 years? We talked about that when we were doing the celebration for Mimea, like, you know, guys been in there 41 years. Do we really remember that? Because there's so many people that take the gestures around fighting for political prisoners, and they adapt it for things that are less than noble, maybe is the word I'm mm-hmm. looking for, or, you know, or the opportunist. They'll use Mamiya rhetoric, but then they're not giving back into the kitty to really, like, I got my cousin out, but what about Mamiya, so to speak?
0: I think that's spot on, but I think that's the challenge. I think that we're afraid to commit publicly to political prisoners until they become, quote, non-threatening. And then by the time, like, they're in their 70s and their 80s, right? But yeah, I mean, Jalil Alamin, Kamal Siddiqui, Leonard Peltier, Mumia Rochelle McGee, Joy Powell. There's a whole list of people who, a number of them have been framed, right? So even if you weren't in line with the politics, you should be principled about, you can't let the state just brand you with crimes and then give you a living death sentence.
1: Right.
0: Like even Geronimo Pratt, right, did 27 years because the FBI and the LAPD framed him. And then he gets this monetary settlement. But I'll tell you, this is the way I see it. For some of us, I'll just call us the petty bourgeoisie, whatever. We want those political prisoners that have this like nice look to them, because when I'm talking to a historian who's prominent and I say, well, Geronimo did as many years, you know, as a leader in the Southern, you know, in the Los Angeles chapter of the Panthers, and then went underground for the BLA because the cops were killing people with the FBI's, you know, engineering stuff. If Geronimo did 27 years and Nelson Mandela did 27 years, then they both were, devoted. And it's like, no, you can't compare the two, because Mandela is a statesman and he's a lawyer and he's attorney and so, you know. So I'm like, no, you don't get to choose between Rochelle McGee and Angela Davis. If you're going to support Angela on any metric, you have to support Rochelle McGee, because right. That was her co-defendant. And he's the one that, you know, with John Jackson, McLean, and William Christmas, this is the reason Davis is known around the world, because they made that revolutionary act where it was just trying to do a hostage exchange to keep people alive. It was the prison guards who shot into the van on August 7, 1970, and killed the white judge and the teen and the two Black men and injured everybody else. So we have to acknowledge the people who acknowledged us and who sacrificed, you know, their lives in the so-called free world or in the ancestral zone, just simply lost their lives because they had a vision that we should not always be hunted as a people.
1: That's the voice of Professor Joy James talking about the concepts in her book, In Pursuit of Revolutionary Love, Precarity, Power, and Community. As we wrap up, briefly tell us about the other two parts, power and structure. And I think you touched a little bit on communities and conflict and care. That's kind of been a lot of where our conversation has been about this afternoon, wrestling with these contradictions and concepts. But, you know, let us know about these other two parts and what, if people pick up this book, you absolutely want them to read.
0: I like all the chapters, but some are my favorite. One with Rebecca Ann Wilcox, which is on theology and religion, because they're a doctoral student at Princeton Seminary. They're also an activist who came out of one of the HBCUs in Atlanta, right? Mm-hmm. And their politics are really clear, and they tell me I'm not radical enough. I'm like, okay, I'll meditate on it. Another one that we end up with is Millennials Are Killing Capitalism. Mm-hmm. Which that was a long interview, and it followed like a blog piece I did, Airbrushing Revolution for the Sake of Abolition. And my argument was the academy and abolition had kind of eclipsed revolutionary struggle, and we're now a proxy for it. Where in the academy, we're not trained or paid to be revolutionaries. We comply, right? So it didn't even make sense logically, but I went through that. And they had some critiques of it, so we talked about it. But there's this one thing I want to read as we close the conclusion. I call it the agape of peaches. And agape is considered by theologians to be the highest form of love, because it's not about personal family. It's not about emotion. It's not about your love partner or your sexual partner. It is about your devotion shaped by political will. So I'm going to read the agape. I call it the agape of peaches, the conclusion or concluding chapter. Read this short letter. Open letter to my mom and dad from Peaches, political prisoner. Mom, Dad, I'm communicating this way to you because it would take too much time and emotion on my part to do so through glass windows and earphones. Mom and Dad, you both have always wanted me to be someone you, others, and most of all myself can look up to and respect. All my life, I've been taught that people were people. All my life, you've told me that no matter what I was or how I was, be the best. Mom and Dad, I am a Panther. I'm a revolutionary woman. I'm willing to fight and die for the rights of myself, my people, and all oppressed people in general. What greater pride can one have? How much dignity can one feel? How much respect can one receive if he or she takes the initiative to go after and fight for a goal? Mom and Dad, I love you both for striving and working and sweating so that I may have the things that I needed. I love you both for what you've taught me. Sure, I could go out and hold any job I desire, have all the luxuries in life, get set, and die of, quote, natural death. But to me, there is more life than that. There are the people who need to be helped and loved, not stepped on, used, and misled as we have been for so long. I've found what I've wanted out of life. I didn't find it in the streets or through dope or through luxuries. I found what I wanted through the Black Panther Party, and that is to, quote, love and serve the people, end quote. Please, Mom and Dad, I love you for what you are and what you do. Can't you love me for what I am and what I want to do? Love, your only child, Peaches. So for me, that sums up our past, our present, and our future.
1: We're going to end on that note. The name of the book, In Pursuit of Revolutionary Love, Precarity, Power, and Community. It is edited and authored by Professor Joy James, but there's a bunch of people that whose voices are riveting throughout the pages of this book. And you give us a lot to wrestle with, a lot to think about. So we want to thank you for joining us. How can people get a hold of you?
0: jjames@williams.edu. And I have a PDF of Transcending the Town to 10th, if anybody's interested. And like how that book came about and what it's attempting to do. We are our own leaders and not elites. They don't have the capacity to lead. So I appreciate you being one of those leaders.
1: Thank you. Appreciate it.
0: And your wonderful questions that have made me think more deeply.
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1: متاسفانه آمریکا.
2: Unfortunately, the United States is undermining this diplomatic process, both through contradictory messaging, through its constantly shifting positions and demands, and more seriously, through repeated violations of the ceasefire.
0: As Iran and the United States exchange missile and drone strikes overnight, President Trump just posted on social media, Iran has taken too long to negotiate a ceasefire deal, and will now have to, quote-unquote, pay the price. We'll go to Tehran. Then as basketball fans watch Game 4 of the playoffs tonight at Madison Square Garden, owner James Dolan Stadium will be watching the fans. We'll look at a Wired investigation headlined The Shocking Secrets of Madison Square Garden's Surveillance Machine.
3: It has implications for you, even if you've never stepped foot in Madison Square Garden. What happened in the MSG isn't an outlier. It's a model.
0: Then the Trump administration begins dismantling a $370 million ocean floor observatory network that monitors critical global climate data.
4: Now the Trump administration is treating the ocean like an gas station and a garbage dump. They're initiating Project 2025's plan to basically tear out the eyes and ears of science in the ocean.
0: We'll speak to environmental journalist David Helvard and to a NASA climate scientist who was forced to resign after 15 years.
5: I'm Peter Kalmus. I was a climate scientist at NASA's Jet Propulsion Laboratory until Monday when I was forced to resign. The surface reason is because of a return to office mandate, but I think a deeper reason is because this administration hates science and scientists, especially climate science.
0: All that and more coming up. Welcome to Democracy Now!, democracynow.org, The War and Peace Report. I'm Amy Goodman. This morning, President Trump posted on Truth Social, Iran's taken too long to negotiate a ceasefire deal and will now have to, quote unquote, pay the price. This comes as the U.S. military says it completed strikes against Iran that were reportedly in response to the downing of a U.S. Apache helicopter near the Strait of Hormuz. Iranian state media is reporting around 20,000 Iranians have lost access to drinking water after two reservoirs were reportedly hit by U.S. strikes. Two U.S. officials told CNN the Apache helicopter was brought down by an Iranian drone and said it was unclear whether the helicopter was intentionally targeted. An Apache helicopter cost between $52 million to over $100 million, while an Iranian Shahed drone cost roughly $35,000 to make. Iran said it launched retaliatory strikes on U.S. targets in the region. This morning, Iran's Revolutionary Guard said they had carried out missile and drone attacks on U.S. military bases in Jordan, Kuwait, and Bahrain. In Lebanon, Israeli strikes killed at least eight people in the city of Tyre, despite Iran warning it would resume attacks against Israel if the strikes continued. The Israeli military issued new evacuation orders for Tyre, including its Christian quarter, for the first time. Across southern Lebanon, Israeli air and artillery strikes killed at least 13 people Tuesday. Since March, Israel's killed at least 3,600 people, according to the Lebanese health ministry. A fifth of the population has been displaced, over 1 million people. A new report by the United Nations says armed groups and police units in Gaza have beaten, maimed, and publicly executed dozens of Palestinians. The UN documented hundreds of cases of extrajudicial punishment, including, quote, kneecapping, bone breaking with metal pipes or cement bricks and beatings, unquote. Al Jazeera's reported certain armed groups in Gaza have been known to serve as Israeli agents and that Israel's provided weapons and other assistance for these groups to oppose Hamas. In related news, Dr. Hussam Abu Safia, the director of Kamel Adwan Hospital in northern Gaza, who was detained by Israeli forces in December 2024, has been reportedly transferred to another prison and placed in solitary confinement, according to the Israeli group Physicians for Human Rights. Dr. Abu Safia has reportedly faced torture, starvation, and denial of medical care as his health worsens after over 500 days of Israeli imprisonment without charge. Meanwhile, a separate UN report has found Israeli forces are directly involved in settler attacks that have killed, wounded, and displaced Palestinians in the occupied West Bank, while Israeli soldiers protect settlers. This comes as France has banned Israeli Finance Minister Bezalel Smotrich from entering France for promoting the annexation of the occupied West Bank and Gaza. In related news, Italian prosecutors have launched a probe against far-right Israeli National Security Minister Itamar Ben-Gvir over reports of torture by members of the Gaza Humanitarian Aid Flotilla who were abducted by Israeli forces last month. In Kenya, police forces fatally shot a man as hundreds of people gathered to protest an Ebola quarantine facility for U.S. citizens in the town of Nanyuki. Witnesses told Reuters the man was seen with a bullet wound to the head as his body laid motionless in the back of a police vehicle. This came after Kenyan police on Tuesday fired tear gas and detained several residents who are protesting the U.S.-backed facility.
6: As a resident, I can say that we don't have the capability of dealing with this disease. So what we want is to be heard as a resident of Laikipia constituency or Laikipia at large and the whole country, because if it starts here, we believe that the whole country will get the disease and we won't have a way to deal with it. We don't have civic education on safety measures.
0: U.S. plans to open the facility are reportedly moving forward despite a Kenyan court order from May that had suspended further construction. A World Cup referee from Somalia returned home Wednesday after being denied entry into the United States just days before the start of the World Cup. Omar Artan was due to be the first referee from Somalia to officiate at a World Cup and has been named one of Africa's top referees. Artan had flown into Miami International Airport from Turkey, was reportedly told by U.S. Customs and Border Protection agents that he was inadmissible to the U.S. Artan arrived in the Somali capital of Mogadishu earlier today, where he was welcomed by soccer fans.
7: A referee is an international standard. He has officiated international matches in Africa and Asia, and he was on his way to officiate global football matches. It would have been his first time participating in the world football stage. We are saddened by the way he was discriminated against, and we strongly condemn this act.
0: Trump's immigration crackdown and visa restrictions have disrupted travel into the U.S. for scores of World Cup fans and players from qualifying nations, with advocates around the world condemning Trump's policies. In Northern Ireland, anti-immigration riots are roiling Belfast after an asylum seeker from Sudan was charged with attempted murder in the stabbing attack of a man. Firefighters and emergency responders escorted immigrant families from their homes after cars and garbage cans were set on fire and used to create roadblocks around Belfast. Michelle O'Neill, the First Minister of Northern Ireland, said in a statement, quote, "Groups of masked men burning families out of their homes is nothing less than disgusting cowardice. This has nothing to do with community. This is outright thuggery," unquote. A federal judge permanently blocked Alabama from executing 49-year-old prisoner Jeffrey Lee by nitrogen gas, ruling the method violates the U.S. Constitution's ban on cruel and unusual punishment. Lee was scheduled to be executed Thursday at an Alabama prison. Alabama's attorney general said the state is appealing the decision, which means the case could end up before the U.S. Supreme Court. House Republicans have approved a $70 billion budget reconciliation package to fund President Trump's immigration crackdown through the end of his term, again bypassing Congress's annual appropriations process. The measure now heads to Trump's desk to be signed into law, ending a months-long funding standoff between Republicans and Democrats following the fatal shootings of Alex Preti and Renee Good in Minneapolis. This funding package comes in addition to the $170 billion already approved for ICE and Border Patrol last year as part of Trump's so-called One Big Beautiful Bill. Democratic Congressmember Maxwell Frost said on social media, quote, instead of investing in you and ensuring you can afford your health care, groceries, or rent, they chose to hand $70 billion to agencies operating without any guardrails while terrorizing and brutalizing our communities, Congressman Frost wrote. In more immigration news, an investigation by the Associated Press has found the Trump administration separated dozens of immigrant children from their parents for a second time. These families had been previously separated during Trump's first term as he enforced his so-called zero tolerance policy, leading to hundreds of children being ripped from their parents at the U.S.-Mexico border. Trump officials have re-separated the families in violation of a landmark legal settlement that was meant to reunite immigrant children with their parents. Under Trump's second term, some of these parents have been detained in ICE jails and others wrongfully deported and forced to leave their children in the U.S. Meanwhile, an estimated 500 babies and toddlers have been reportedly jailed by ICE since Trump's return to the White House. On Capitol Hill, Leslie Groff, the former assistant of the late convicted sex offender Jeffrey Epstein, testified before the House Oversight Committee behind closed doors Tuesday. Groff worked for Epstein for nearly 20 years. Her name appears more than 150,000 times in the Justice Department's Epstein files. Groff scheduled massages for Epstein from women, as well as meetings with influential people. Microsoft's co-founder Bill Gates is set to speak to the same House panel today. The Trump family's promoting commemorative coins for an Ultimate Fighting Championship UFC fight scheduled for June 14th on the White House South Lawn. The event is set to take place on President Trump's 80th birthday, being framed, though, as part of the U.S.'s 250th anniversary celebration. The coins feature Trump's face and range from a silver version priced at nearly $250 to a gold medallion costing just under $12,000. The White House is also restricting press access to the event, handing the UFC control over which journalists receive credentials. Most reporters will be relegated to viewing screens at a nearby park or hotel and will be barred from their usual workspaces, including the briefing room. And voters headed to the polls for primary elections in four states Tuesday, South Carolina, Maine, Nevada, and North Dakota. In Maine, 41-year-old Oysterman Marine veteran Graham Plattner won the state's Democratic primary for Senate. Despite a series of controversies, Plattner defeated the state's governor, Janet Mills, by winning 72% of the vote. He will now face incumbent Senator Republican Susan Collins, who ran unopposed in the GOP primary. She's seeking a sixth term in the U.S. Senate. This is Graham Plattner speaking in Blue Hill, Maine, at his victory party Tuesday night.
8: Now, the truth is, Susan Collins doesn't serve us. She serves Donald Trump. She serves the Epstein class. She serves her corporate donors and the corrupt political system that has rigged the economy against us. She does not serve us, and so we will defeat Susan Collins. We will take back this Senate seat. We will take back our power. And when we do, I want you to imagine what it will feel like when we hold Trump and his criminal enterprise to account.
0: You can see our coverage of the Maine Senate race at democracynow.org. In South Carolina, Republican Congressmember Nancy Mace lost in the GOP primary for governor. She came in fifth place. Trump-backed Pamela Yvette, South Carolina's lieutenant governor, and Alan Wilson, the state's attorney general, advanced to a runoff. It's the latest victory for President Trump after his ousting of Republican Congressmember Thomas Massie of Kentucky, who, along with Mace, was one of four House Republicans to join a vote compelling the Justice Department to release all of the Epstein files. And in California, Republican Steve Hilton, a former Fox News host, has advanced to the general election in the gubernatorial race. He will face off against Democrat Javier Becerra, the former Health and Human Services Secretary under President Biden. And those are some of the headlines. This is Democracy Now!, democracynow.org, The War and Peace Report. I'm Amy Goodman. This morning, President Trump posted on Truth Social that Iran has taken too long to negotiate a ceasefire deal and will now have to, quote unquote, pay the price. This comes as the U.S. military said it had completed strikes against Iran that were reportedly in response to the downing of a U.S. Apache helicopter near the Strait of Hormuz. Iranian state media is reporting around 20,000 Iranians have lost access to drinking water after two reservoirs were reportedly hit by U.S. strikes. Two U.S. officials told CNN the Apache helicopter was brought down by an Iranian drone and said it was unclear whether the helicopter was intentionally targeted. An Apache helicopter costs between $52 and over $100 million, while an Iranian Shahed drone costs roughly $35,000. Iran said it launched retaliatory strikes on U.S. targets in the region. This morning, Iran's Revolutionary Guard said they had carried out missile and drone attacks on U.S. military bases in Jordan, Kuwait, and Bahrain. This is Iran's president, Masoud Pezeshkian.
9: We must get out of this no war, no peace state. War certainly not in the country's interest. But if they think that by violating our dignity, our territory, and our homeland, we will surrender or back down, then let them only dream about it. This is not something that we will back down from.
0: The social media post made by President Trump this morning said, quote, Iran is all talk and no action. The bully of the Middle East is dead, in all caps. They've taken too long to negotiate a deal that would have been great for them. Now they will have to pay the price, unquote. For more, we go to the Iranian capital, Tehran, where we're joined by Mohammed Islami, research fellow at the University of Tehran. His latest piece, he co-authored for Responsible Statecraft. It's headlined, The Persian Gulf is Blowing Up. These three obstacles explain why. If Mohammed, thanks so much for being with us. If you could explain why, but start off by responding to President Trump saying Iran will now pay the price after saying that they were days away, the U.S. and Iran, from reaching an agreement, which he has said dozens and dozens of times before.
10: First of all, thank you so much for having me, Amy. I should say that this war, which is a war of choice, a collaboration between Donald Trump and Bibi Netanyahu, is based on a series of miscalculations regarding the Iranian people, Iranian political system, Iranian economy and resilience, and also the role of the Americans in the regional order around the Persian Gulf. Right now, Donald Trump is threatening Iranians while he didn't achieve none of his declared objectives during the war. The Iranian political system is intact. The Iranian nuclear program, which has lots of capabilities according to NPT non-proliferation treaty, is continuing. The Iranian stockpile is in the hand of the Iranians. It is about 100 days that the Iranians closed the Strait of Hormuz, and the U.S. naval blockade cannot and couldn't open the Strait of Hormuz. And right now, Donald Trump is threatening again to bomb Iran. It is not the way that he can proceed. Right now, there are three challenges that we face during the negotiations between Iranian and Americans. First of all, Donald Trump is thinking about face saving in a war he cannot win and he cannot leave. He's not thinking about the details of the negotiations. He's thinking about his social media account through social and other things. The second point is, while the Americans are asking Iranians to act and to do irreversible actions, they cannot offer Iranian the same irreversible actions. Right now, Donald Trump is out of his card. I mean, maximum pressure and the sanctions doesn't work. A campaign of two military powers in the region and internationally didn't work. A coercive diplomacy didn't work, and right now he's again threatening the Iranians. So Iranians understood Donald Trump 1 and Donald Trump 2 that sanctions relief is not something irreversible from the American side, while the Americans are asking Iranians to do irreversible actions. And the second and the third point is about the regional order. Donald Trump sacrificed the interest of the American people. Donald Trump sacrificed the future of the so-called American allies around Persian Gulf. These Arab states, Arab states around Persian Gulf interests sacrificed by Donald Trump. The so-called, international order or regional order around Persian Gulf was based on American promises to defend these countries. But after this war, these Arab states understood that Donald Trump and the Americans will not defend them in any kind of circumstance. And right now, the Strait of Hormuz is closed. So Donald Trump is asking Iranians to trust him. And one of the most corrupted persons, one of the most unreliable persons in the decades in international relations, a man who has betrayed the diplomacy 2 times. Last war, Iranian-Americans were in active negotiations when Donald Trump and Bibi Netanyahu started this war against the Iranians. He asking Iranians to trust him and sign a useless memorandum of understanding and see what happens after 13 days or 16 days. Right now, he's putting pressure on the Iranians not to release the Iranian frozen asset. This is not working. And if he wants to start a new campaign against Iran, I don't think that he can achieve none of his declared goals again.
0: The latest news we have, Mohammed, about a reservoir hit by the U.S. military, that 20,000 people are out of drinking water. I think it's in southern Iran. Have you heard anything about this? And then specifically to respond to this latest tweet of Donald Trump saying Iran will pay the price. I'm wondering the response in the streets, those who support the regime in Iran and even those who don't.
10: You know, Donald Trump, for Iranians, is an iconic person who is famous for his lies and broken promises. Donald Trump started this war claiming that he's going to do something for the interest of the Iranian people. After he understood that he cannot, have this kind of very quick success by attacking Iran and assassinating the Iranian leaders, he threatened all the Iranians. He said lots of inappropriate words about Iranians, not only about the Islamic Republic. He said that he's going to finish the Iranian civilization. I'm sure that he cannot, he does not know the meaning of this, the word civilization, because a civilization cannot be done and cannot be finished by bombing. So right now, by bombing the water facilities in Iranian cities, Iranian understood, and they were understood during the war, that Donald Trump is not thinking for a minute about the future of the Iranian people. Right now, lots of cities, including Tehran, the capital city, every night are lots of peoples chanting all around the street against Trump, and also, I should say,

0: because they haven't been allowed to come into the United States except to play, though the Iranian World Cup players will now be allowed to enter the U.S. the day before matches. But I wanted to ask you about their PIN, 165, when they recently... 168. When they recently played a game, they held the backpacks of symbolizing the Iranian girls who were killed in southern Iran in Manab. That number 168 is referring to the children that were killed at the girls' school there with the U.S. Tomahawk missile. Is this being paid attention to at the same time, Mohammed?
1: First of all, regarding the soccer and football is a symbol of dignity for the Iranian ordinary people. Donald Trump administration, by these disrespectful actions against the Iranian team, is uncovering their intentions regarding the Iranian people. It's not about the Iranian political system. And talking about Minab, and I should also add what happened in Lomert. They have tested new bombs with the Iranian, I mean, civilians and victims, Iranian victims in Minab, the girls in Minab, and also the civilians in Lomert. It is a very, very sad story. Lots of years we should talk about what happened in Minab. Those girls and those boys, that kids in Minab, were not among these political calculations. The American, I mean, Trump administration killed all of them intentionally. This is how we think about what happened in Minab. We don't think that what happened in Minab is unintentionally an accident. It was not an accident because the American military is the most powerful military in the human history. They have intentionally killed them, yeah.
0: We have to leave it there, but of course we're going to continue to follow what happens in Iran and between the U.S., Iran, and Israel. Mohammed Islami, research fellow at the University of Tehran, will link to your latest piece. In Responsible Statecraft headline, the Persian Gulf is blowing up. These three obstacles explain why. When we come back, as fans watch Game 4 of the NBA playoffs at Madison Square Garden, they too are being watched. We'll talk to Wired contributing editor Noah Shachtman. His latest piece, The Shocking Secrets of Madison Square Garden's Surveillance Machine. Stay with us.

0: High Fly by the late legendary pianist and composer Randy Weston. To see him playing in our interview, go to democracynow.org. This is Democracy Now!, democracynow.org. I'm Amy Goodman. Basketball fans will have their eyes on New York's Madison Square Garden tonight, where Game 4 of the NBA Finals between the New York Knicks and the San Antonio Spurs will take place. President Trump's presence at Game 3 on Monday night brought attention to the billionaire owner of Madison Square Garden and the New York Knicks, James Dolan, who invited President Trump to watch the game from his box. This was Trump speaking to reporters last week about the Knicks and Dolan.
1: Well, I've been a Knicks fan for a long time, and I'm also a Jim Dolan fan. He's a nice guy, okay? He's been a long time wanting to win, and he's a competitive guy, and he's got a team that's amazing. The answer is yes, he's invited me. I'm going.
0: Well, tonight the world's attention might be on Madison Square Garden, but owner James Dolan will also be likely paying attention to everyone who's coming to the stadium, specifically.

0: specifically watching them. For years, the stadium has been notorious for using facial recognition technology to monitor everyone entering the venue. A few years ago, Dolan defended his use of facial recognition technology at Madison Square Garden. Speaking to Fox 5, New York's Good Day New York.
1: First off, it's funny what people think about facial recognition, right? When you get caught on a camera, which is basically anytime you go in the public, you're on camera, right? I mean, you walk down the street, believe me, you're on the camera, like you're on 10 cameras. What facial recognition does is recognizes your face and says, are you, right, you know, someone who's on this list, right? So if you're a terrorist, right, it will say, that's a terrorist, right? And then appropriate action can be taken. It's very, very useful for security. In fact, Madison Square Garden, I believe, is the most secure venue in the country.
0: Well, a detailed investigation by Wired magazine reveals just how extensive the surveillance machine that Dolan has set up at Madison Square Garden. It's called The Shocking Secrets of Madison Square Garden Surveillance Machine by Noah Shachtman and Robert Silverman. Noah Shachtman's latest piece is headlined, A New York Cop Got Injured at a Boxing Match. Now Madison Square Garden is banning his lawyer. For more, we're joined by Wired's contributing editor, Noah Shachtman. Thanks so much for being with us. Talk about this surveillance machine. As James Dolan, the Trump ally who invited Trump to sit with him in his box for Game 3, talk about him referring to tracking terrorists.
2: Yeah. So, look, every sports venue is going to have security measures, of course, and many of those may involve facial recognition. But no venue in the country deploys facial recognition so widely and so and weaponizes it in the way that James Dolan does. He uses facial recognition not just to keep suspected troublemakers out, but more importantly, he has all sorts of enemies lists. And those enemies include people that he might be in legal disputes with, people that might have tweeted mean stuff at him. And in our story for Wired, maybe the most shocking thing was there's a trans woman who, for the crime of being trans, was surveilled by James Dolan's spy machine second by second, minute by minute, even when she went into the bathroom, when she came out, because James Dolan didn't want her close to the team.
0: How did he know about her?
2: This was a person we're calling her for her own privacy, Nina Richards. And this is a person that was a familiar face at Madison Square Garden, that knew many of the staff, that knew many of the players, season ticket holder, and had been around the team. And we got a hold of a surveillance report from Pride Night a couple of years ago, where this woman wanted to enjoy the game and had pretty decent seats and, you know, got a drink like everybody else and got some hot dogs like everybody else and even got escorted to an even better seat, which does happen from time to time if you hang around the garden. And second by second, every single place she went, she was surveilled, and that was captured in a detailed report that we obtained.
0: What did she do about this?
2: Well, that part we don't know entirely. We know there was some kind of legal dispute, and we know that she was eventually banned from the garden and is no longer allowed to be there. So it's one of many outcomes that happens with Dolan's spy machine. Some people are banned. Some people are merely put on a watch list and surveilled. Some people are given warnings. But to me, the more shocking thing is not just what happens inside the garden, but that around the garden and even in the greater New York area, Madison Square Garden security forces have assigned themselves the task of policing these areas and acting as a kind of second ersatz police force in Midtown Manhattan. To me, most shockingly, is that when there are protests going through Midtown, for example, pro-Gaza protests, Madison Square Garden security staffers, according to a lawsuit that was recently filed, are basically told to surveil those protests and to embed, and one former security officer said he was ordered to embed inside those protests in order to do intelligence work.
0: Wait. Talk about Dole's head of security, John Eversole, who had his team cosplay as cops patrolling the neighborhood to spy on protesters.
2: Yeah. When I mean cosplay, I mean act as if they were cops, not actually put on cop uniforms. But yeah, they would go and they would bust, you know, what they deemed to be bad merch sellers. They would bust what they thought were ticket scalpers or just clean up the neighborhood. And they employ a lot of ex-cops in order to do that, one of whom actually had to be hospitalized after his work for the Garden. So, no, it's incredibly serious and it's incredibly strange. They police the neighborhood without any coordination with the NYPD.
0: New York cop got injured at a boxing match. Now Madison Square Garden is banning his lawyer.
2: Yeah, that's right. So it's pretty common throughout the city here for cops to earn some extra money by working for private corporations. There's, in fact, an NYPD program where you can hire cops through the NYPD to do some extra work. There was the guy that unfortunately got killed, Officer Islam, who got killed at the NFL headquarters maybe a year ago on such work. Anyway, this guy was working a boxing match. The rapper Lil TJ and his crew were there, got involved in an altercation. This cop says he suffered spinal injuries and wanted some payback for his, you know, hospital bills. His lawyer is a guy named John Scola, who's a famous lawyer in New York who covers a lot of cops when they're suing their bosses. Anyway, they filed a lawsuit, something that happens all the time, and MSG banned him for the crime of doing his job.
0: Now, the blacklist goes beyond MSG, right?
2: Absolutely.
0: The blacklist made by using the facial recognition extend to other MSG-operated entities like Radio City Music Hall.
2: Like Radio City Music Hall, like the Beacon Theater, and like the Sphere in Las Vegas, that incredibly popular high-tech venue. In fact, we got screenshots from the surveillance system that showed a little girl. I can't believe she would have been any more than 8 or 10 years old, that had been captured by the Sphere's surveillance machine and had been labeled a priority 8, the highest priority threat in the area. So this doesn't just capture enemies of Dolan, it captures everyone. And some people get labeled as threats even when they're clearly not. They're little girls.
0: Well, we're going to encourage people to read this as some watch the game. Who's watching you, especially those who can afford to go to MSG and watch the playoffs of the NBA? Noah Shachman is a contributing editor at Wired. We'll link to your pieces, The Shocking Secrets of Madison Square Garden's Surveillance Machine. And a New York cop got injured at a boxing match. Now Madison Square Garden is banning his lawyer. Up next, the Trump administration's begun dismantling a $370 million ocean floor observatory network that monitors ocean currents, marine ecosystems, and data for climate change. Stay with us.

0: The Price I Pay by Billy Bragg. This is Democracy Now!, democracynow.org, the War and Peace Report. I'm Amy Goodman. The Trump administration has begun dismantling the Ocean Observatory's initiative, a network of more than 900 ocean floor sensors that collect critical data on marine ecosystems, ocean currents, and global climate data. The deep sea sensors were installed a decade ago at a cost of $370 million funded by the National Science Foundation. The independent NSF board has since been dismantled by the Trump administration. The decommissioning of the sensors has already begun and is expected to be completed next year. Meanwhile, the Trump administration's push to expand deep-sea mining and loosen fishing regulations. The closure of the Oceans Observatory's initiative was recommended by the Heritage Foundation's Project 2025 playbook for Trump's presidency. Scientists warn the move will severely degrade efforts to monitor changing climate patterns and could negatively affect weather forecasting and extreme weather alerts. For more, we're joined in studio by David Helvarg, Executive Director of Blue Frontier, an ocean policy group, co-host of the Rising Tide Ocean podcast, and an author. His latest book is just out, Forest of the Sea, The Remarkable Life and Imperiled Future of Kelp. Well, we won't be talking as much about kelp today, David, though we hope to have you back on to talk about that. But right now, the dismantling of this nearly $400 million deep-sea sensor network. Talk specifically about what it means.
1: Well, specifically, the Congress refused to allow the administration to defund this project for the last 2 years, so now they're disassembling it. And this is the cutting-edge eyes and particularly ears of science in the ocean. This was scheduled to continue as the most advanced system for understanding the deep ocean, the circulation of the ocean, the warming of the ocean. It's supposed to continue for the next 15 years at least. And as you stated, it was the Project 2025, the Heritage Foundation's overall plan for creating an administrative authoritarian state, which includes a strong focus on essentially developing the ocean for offshore oil drilling and for deep sea mining, basically as a gas station and a garbage dump. And the result is, they said it was, you know, it was the instrument by which NOAA, the National Oceanographic and Atmospheric Administration, was promoting climate hysteria. And what they mean by that is accurate science that reflects the reality that the burning of fossil fuels is overheating our ocean. Last year, NOAA reported the ocean's been the hottest in recorded history going back to the 1880s. So we have these extreme marine heat waves that have huge effects on coastal hazard and coastal security. It's also 80% of the world's coral reefs were bleached last year because of the warming of the ocean. The kelp forests are the world's other forest crisis that's happening. We've lost over half the kelp forest that still are more extensive than the Amazon rainforest. And so we're in this crisis, and they're blinding us to understanding that crisis, because our understanding would direct us to rapidly transition off of fossil fuels, which are overheating and acidifying our ocean. And it's a scary moment.
0: So scientists have warned that dismantling the system will severely degrade the accuracy of weather predictions and El Nino forecasts. Explain.
1: El Nino is a periodic warming of the Pacific. It may, all the projections right now, or at least the predictions, are that it'll become more extreme than it's ever been this year, on top of which we're having a new wave of marine heat waves. The last marine heat wave that hit the West Coast basically destroyed 95% of the kelp forest in Northern California. And it impacts on towns like Fort Bragg, California. Fisheries collapse, tourism based on abalone diving, $30 million a year that was lost. The good news is people who were in conflict before, the fishing community, the tribes, the environmentalists, are all now trying to work together to restore the ocean. The bad news is they're coming up against an administration that's that only wants to drill offshore. And I've talked to the AFL-CIO in Rhode Island, where they've twice had to drop tools. You know, they had 80% completion on the Revolution wind farms off Rhode Island, which, when they're completed, will not only provide clean energy to the communities onshore, but reduce utility bills for 400,000 people in Rhode Island and Connecticut. On the West Coast, people are out of work because of the loss of kelp and fisheries. And, you know, so it doesn't make economic sense. I mean, we're literally at the point where it's cheaper to produce clean energy than to produce coal and oil, which were great energy systems for the 16th and 19th century. Today, in the 21st century, we're just facing off against greed and ignorance, really.
0: In the context of all this happening, if you can just talk about the main thesis of your book, Forest of the Sea, The Remarkable Life and Imperiled Future of Kelp.
1: It's the world's other forest crisis that people don't know about. And people don't understand that there are over thousands of species that depend on these forests, these algal forests in the sea. I have a chapter called Kelp is the New Coral. They're like the Audrey and Ebony. And it's not just the beauty that I experience when I'm diving in it. It's, you know, salmon and herring and cod depend on kelp, as do leafy sea dragons and wolf eels and whales. And people say, well, I'm not there. Kelp provides alginin, which is a emulsifier that's in our food and our cosmetics and our pharmaceuticals, you know. So every day, the toothpaste, the shampoo we use, the ice cream we eat, have kelp in them. And that kelp, the wild kelp, is the mother seed for an aquaculture industry that's 40 million tons a year for food and production. We're now growing. People don't know. We've switched. There's more seaweed. There's more sea farming than there is wild capture in the ocean. We're 130 million tons of seafood is grown versus 90 million caught out of the wild.
0: What kills kelp?
1: What kills kelp? Like coral, it used to be mostly overfishing and pollution, and today it's marine heat waves driven by climate change. And they literally, you know, the last marine heat wave, similar to the one that's going to approach this late summer and early fall, wiped out the kelp. It weakened it. You know, kelp and coral both have temperature effects. When Alaskan waters in Prince William Sound go from 46 degrees to 76 degrees, kills the kelp. When, just like when the Florida reefs went to 101 degrees in 2023, it killed the coral. And so it's the warming, the acidification, it drives diseases, harmful algal blooms. It drove a sea star wasting disease that wiped out 90% of all the starfish on the West Coast, 99% of the last predator starfish, this giant seaflower star that grows to the size of a bald eagle, 13 pounds, and it's cannibalistic and it's aggressive. And it was the last predator left after we wiped out the sea otters and the big fish and lobsters. And so when the sea stars died off, the little urchins came out of their hidey holes, reproduced 10,000%, ate all the kelp, and turned these incredibly productive kelp forests into urchin barrens. And that's happening not just in California, but in Australia, New Zealand, Norway, around the world. And again, it's larger than the Amazon rainforest, and people don't know about it. People at least know coral is in trouble. They don't know that the world's kelp forests that cover over a third of our coastlines, up to a third, is equally in trouble. And, you know, I've got dual feelings. One, yes, it creates $500 billion of goods and services for us humans. But also, it's just, you know, when I'm down there looking up at the cathedral light with some curious harbor seal, you know, chewing on my fins, it's otherworldly. I mean, we're literally spending $5 billion right now on the Aurora Clipper to send a probe to Saturn's moon to see if it has an ocean that might have life. And the Europa, you know, moon might have an ocean. We have an ocean. It's full of life. It's at risk. And we need to better understand the other 71% of our blue marble planet to protect it and not to let a few greedy individuals and corporations destroy it.
0: David Helbarg is author and also executive director of Blue Frontier. His latest book just out, Forest of the Sea, The Remarkable Life and Imperiled Future of Kelp. This is Democracy Now!, democracynow.org, The War and Peace Report. The planet is quickly warming, and severe impacts from climate change will continue to accelerate unless action is taken immediately to prevent irreversible changes. That's according to the UN Secretary General Antonio Guterres, calling for urgent action in a video release last week. He cited a new update from the World Meteorological Organization that warns El Nino is expected to arrive in the coming months with 90% certainty.
2: The science is clear. El Nino is arriving on our doorstep in the coming months with 90% certainty. The world must treat it as the urgent climate warning it is. El Nino conditions will pour fuel on the fire of a warming world. Impacts will hit even harder, travel even further, and cross borders with devastating speed. The only effective response is climate action equal to the crisis, ending the addiction to fossil fuels, accelerating the shift to renewables, protecting the most vulnerable, and delivering early warning systems for all.
0: Well, even as the climate news gets more dire, on Monday, climate scientist Peter Kalmus says he was forced to resign from his job at NASA's Jet Propulsion Lab. His new Substack post is titled, "I was just forced to resign from NASA's Jet Propulsion Laboratory. This administration would love for science to just go away." He writes, he started getting concerned about climate change in 2006, and at the time he was sure that by 2020, humanity would be on the same page about climate change and well on its way to solving it for good. "How could I have been so incredibly wrong?" he writes. "I overestimated humanity," he says. For more, we go to Chapel Hill, North Carolina. We are joined by climate scientist and activist Peter Kalmus. For the first time, Peter, not identifying you as a scientist at NASA's Jet Propulsion Lab, why did you resign?
3: Yeah, thanks for having me back. I can speak freely for the first time on your show. Well, the surface reason for my resignation was a mandate to return to in-person work at the laboratory. So I've been fully remote in North Carolina for 4 years. A big part of the reason I left Altadena in 2022 to work remotely was because it was getting so hot there and so fiery. There's a fire that made a smoke cloud that encompassed my entire house and my family for, like, I think it was over a month. It was about a month in 2020, the Bobcat fire. And that got kicked off by a really strong heat wave, like heat that I've never felt before. Birds were literally falling off of trees while I was walking on the sidewalk. It was just remarkable. It's too much for me. And obviously, as a climate scientist, I can see that we're on this escalator towards warmer and warmer and warmer temperatures, and world leaders are not doing anything about it. This idiotic regime now in the United States, led by Trump, still thinks it's a hoax, is waging a war against solar panels. It's just remarkably foolish. So that was part of why I left. And then 2 years after I left, the house that I lived in my entire neighborhood, my town of Altadena, burned down in the Eden fire. So it's still getting worse. We're still burning fossil fuels. We're accelerating the burning of fossil fuels. This industry, oil, coal, gas industry, has been dishonest for half a century, blocking action, bribing politicians, playing dirty, lying through their teeth, going, testifying in front of Congress, saying that they're not going to stop lying. They're still doing it. Their ads are ridiculous right now, and the greenwashing that they do is absolutely insane.
0: Can you explain what NASA's Jet Propulsion Lab does, what you did there, and what you're going to do now, Peter?
3: Yeah, thanks for that. JPL is, in my opinion, the crown jewel in the NASA system of centers. So it's this beautiful campus in Pasadena, California, nestled in the hills there. And it is responsible for a huge fraction of the Earth observing satellites that monitor climate change and monitor weather around the world. The public doesn't really realize what a huge role JPL has played in monitoring the Earth. But more famously, it's responsible for putting rovers on Mars. It does these spectacular landings on Mars. It explores you know, the planets of the solar system and its moons. So David mentioned the Europa Clipper. That's a JPL mission, which is going to study the ocean under Europa. And he's absolutely right, by the way, that we tend to really take for granted the boisterous, gorgeous life on planet Earth in a way that I think is, you know, we have to stop doing. It's remarkable how we take it for granted. JPL also studies astrophysics, as many astrophysics missions, but it's just, I worked there for 15 years. It was my dream job. I was, you know, one of those space kids. I was just, you know, really nerded out on space from first grade onward. And it was a dream job for me. The colleagues that I worked with were brilliant. Morale, though, over the last couple of years, because mainly of the Trump administration, has been lower than I've ever seen it. And 30% of the workforce at JPL has been laid off or has left because of funding cuts and because of that low morale in the last year and a half.
0: How were you forced out?
3: So basically, I was told that I had to return to JPL by October 27th. Obviously, I couldn't do that because I would be leaving my sons and my wife and my life here in North Carolina behind. You know, we moved here 4 years ago. The kids are in school here. So that wasn't an option. I would feel very sad, probably get depressed if I lived in a little apartment alone in Pasadena. Moving my entire family back wasn't an option. So I just fought. I tried to put in for remote exceptions. The process was extremely unfair. I had saved up a lot of vacation days and sick days. I injured my knee earlier this year and had to take a medical leave. Eventually, I was out of options and I just had to leave. But again, the indirect reason, the larger reason here is that Trump is not only attempting to dismantle the United States ocean observing system, they're trying to dismantle all of science in the United States. U.S. has had my entire life, it's been this sort of island in the world for doing science because of the federal funding system. You can make a career in science here. You can sustain research because of federal grants. The Trump administration has already cut about 8,000 federal grants for scientists ranging from public health to climate science. So now, basically, my whole life, there have been scientists from around the world coming here, the best minds, the brightest minds in the entire world. Trump has destroyed that in less than 2 years. And I think it's going to take generations to rebuild that if we ever can.
0: Peter Kalmus, for those who haven't followed you on Democracy Now!, talk about your last arrests. We just have about 30 seconds. The reason you got arrested time and time again.
3: Yeah, so I've been arrested three times. The first time I attached myself to a door handle at JPMorgan Chase because they're the worst funders of this dishonest fossil fuel industry in the world. And the LA police had a huge response with like about 100 riot police. So that action went viral. And it felt like a way to communicate to the public, finally, just how serious this is. I want everyone to know that we are in extreme danger. It gets hotter and hotter and hotter every year. This summer, especially because of the El Nino, could be the hottest summer we've ever experienced in our lives, but it could also be the coolest summer for the rest of our lives.
0: Peter Kalmus, I want to thank you for being with us. Climate activist who just resigned from his post as a climate scientist at NASA's Jet Propulsion Lab. His new Substack post we'll link to as well. That does it for our show. I'm headed to the Sheffield Dockfest in England. I'll be there on Thursday and Friday. We'll be broadcasting, and the film Steal the Story, Please, about Democracy Now! Will be premiering there. And then we'll be next week in Belfast in Northern Ireland for Docs Ireland. It'll be the first film to play at Docs Ireland. Then back to the United States, to Vermont next weekend, Juneteenth weekend, Burlington, Brattleboro, St. Johnsbury, and Montpelier. You can check our website at democracynow.org. I'm Amy Goodman. Thanks so much for joining us.
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7: 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The number is 202-808-9925. That's 202-808-9925 to reach out to the Tom Hartman Studios, as we'll connect with the live feed in just a few moments after the latest headlines here from Asia View, NHK News. 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
8: This is Asian View from NHK World Japan. I'm Keiko Kitagawa. Analysts say China may be implicitly tolerating North Korea's nuclear weapons program. This comes after Chinese President Xi Jinping wrapped up a visit to Pyongyang without either country making any reference to the program in post-summit statements or official media. It's unclear whether Xi and North Korean leader Kim Jong-un discussed the topic during their summit. Xi reportedly expressed his intention to bolster diplomatic and military exchanges and to expand economic, trade and people-to-people exchanges with the North. Search and rescue crews are trying to find missing people after a powerful earthquake hit the southern Philippine island of Mindanao on Monday. The quake left more than 30 people dead and injured over 400. Authorities say more than 2,500 houses sustained damage and over 30,000 people have been forced to seek shelter.
9: It's not safe inside buildings. It's too hot.
10: I'm worried another quake will hit while I'm fast asleep and I won't wake up.
8: The international airport in the city of General Santos has suspended regular passenger flights. Roads, power grids and communications networks have also been impacted. G7 agriculture ministers say they will work together to deal with rising fertilizer prices caused by the conflict in the Middle East. They made that commitment after an online emergency meeting on Monday that was called by current G7 chair, France. The minister said the impact of the effective closure of the Strait of Hormuz on fertilizer prices and value chains is of strategic importance for farmers and global food security. We are broadcasting from NHK in Tokyo. Thai police have detained a Japanese man accused of masterminding a telephone fraud operation in Cambodia. He is believed to have managed a crime syndicate that defrauded its victims of more than $6 million. Police arrested the man on Sunday at an airport near Bangkok as he was about to fly to Malaysia. By working with Japanese embassy officials, they learned that he was hiding in Thailand to avoid being prosecuted in Japan. The fraud syndicate reportedly lured people from Japan to Phnom Penh with the promise of fake jobs. They were forced to work as phone operators, impersonating police or telecommunications company staff. Southeast Asia has become a major center for scam compounds and other fraud operations in recent years. Japan says it'll make an all-out effort to prevent child suicides. Government officials have approved an action plan that includes establishing councils and local municipalities to work with schools and medical institutions. Artificial intelligence will be used to detect suicide risks at an early stage. Authorities say 538 elementary, junior high and senior high school students took their own lives in 2025. That's the highest figure since statistics became available in 1980. Officials in a city north of Tokyo have captured a bear that was running loose in a residential area. Reports of bear sightings led to the closure of dozens of schools this week. Hunters tracked down the bear and tranquilized it on Tuesday after it was found hiding in a bush. The site is in a densely populated area just over a mile from the main train station in the city of Utsunomiya. A team of researchers says a species of elephant in what is now the Japanese archipelago may have gone extinct some 10,000 years earlier than previously believed. The team says radiocarbon dating of Naumann's elephant fossils earlier suggested the animals became extinct about 24,000 years ago. It used an advanced dating method that removes contaminants on 6 fossil samples found in Japan. The team says the result shows that the elephants may have become extinct roughly 33,000 to 35,000 years ago. It says this estimate indicates a significantly shorter period of coexistence between the animals and humans than previously thought. The team says humans are believed to have hunted the elephants, but it says the findings suggest that the extinction could mainly be attributed to climate change with the possible limited effect from humans. This is Asian View from NHK World Japan.

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1: In the middle of the week, T, it's Wednesday. We had a lot to talk about. How dark money captured America and how Hawaii just declared war on it. I've been talking about this a little bit for a while, but I wanted to finally sit down and write the definitive piece on it and share it with you this morning, which I will do in just a moment. Also, did Trump just pocket billions while his own fans got wiped out for virtually the exact same amount of money? poor MAGA. I mean, seriously, MAGA investors lost over $2 billion, and Trump made over $2 billion. We'll get to that in a minute. Also, who buys a tariff cut with a secret Trump Jr. payday? And in the second hour of our program, David Pakman, our old buddy, is going to drop by. What happens to those on the White House enemies list? He just literally got put on a White House enemies list. And J.D. Vance wants a blue state governor behind bars. I'll tell you about that. And is the president's brain shutting down? This is a totally weird story. In the third hour of our program, Christopher Armitage is going to be on. What a blue state can learn about soft power from Europe. Also, should fake AI smear ads be legal? They're using them now against James Tallarico down in Texas. Completely fake AI, putting a dress on him and having him singing a song that he never sang. And does the forest, finally in the third hour, does the forest expose the lie about capitalism? That's a fascinating little geeky science from wisdomschool.com this morning. But my op-ed at HartmanReport.com this morning is titled, How Dark Money Captured America and How Hawaii Just Declared a War on It. And, you know, I start out by pointing out that Graham Plattner just won last night, and he won big. I mean, you know, just like 70% of the vote, more or less. And he did this and will now take on Susan Collins, who is the chair of the Appropriations Committee. I'll get to that in just a second. Outraised a sitting governor, a Democratic governor, beat the Democratic establishment, which had endorsed the sitting governor and was throwing money at her, packed arenas with his fighting oligarchy rallies alongside Bernie Sanders. He's been a sharp critic of AIPAC. AIPAC tried to take him down, didn't work. They're going to try again. It's going to get worse. And this river of cash that's flowing through our politics. And he's going to be running against now, or is officially now running against Susan Collins, the chair of the Senate Appropriations Committee, which means that she sits atop the federal spending faucet for defense contractors, pharmaceutical companies, banks, agribusiness. And sure enough, those exact same industries are pouring money into her campaigns. You know, he pointed out last night, the last time Susan Collins did a town hall was when he was a teenager. And he's done like 38 of them in the last 8 months, you know. The single largest organized source of cash for Susan Collins is AIPAC, over $500,000, nearly a fifth of everything she raised last year. And AIPAC, you know, the American-Israel Political Action Committee, you know, it's basically a shill organization for Benjamin Netanyahu's worldview and perspective. It's a nonprofit corporation. And it used to be that corporations, and particularly corporations representing the interests of foreign governments, were not allowed to participate in American politics. We passed this law back in the 70s after the Nixon and Agnew bribery scandals. But a series of all-Republican Supreme Court decisions, specifically Bilotti in 1978, written by Lewis Powell himself, Powell Memo fame, and Citizens United in 2010, the deciding vote being Clarence Thomas, who himself had been on the take from a right-wing billionaire and Nazi memorabilia collector who has an autographed copy of Mein Kampf and several actual paintings by Adolf Hitler in his home. That guy had given Clarence Thomas millions of dollars worth of goodies and vacations and bought his mom's house and put his kid through school. And I was just wild stuff. So here's on the take, Clarence Thomas says, oh, yeah, corporations are people and they can buy elections and they can buy candidates. And so here we are. And if you want to see this on display, just look at what the Trump family is doing right now. I mean, you know, this is nuts. A Reynolds Tobacco subsidiary gave $5 million to a Trump super PAC, and 5 days later, the FDA cleared fruit and candy-flavored tobacco vapes for the American market. the FDA commissioner resigned rather than sign off on addicting kids. But Trump took the money and changed the rules. Bayer and Bob Kennedy seems just fine with it. Bayer and Monsanto wanted protection from the tens of thousands of cancer lawsuits, the victims who were suing them over Roundup. By the way, Bob Kennedy had made a $300 million successful lawsuit against Monsanto for causing cancer with Roundup. Glyphosate is the name of the chemical. So Bayer and Monsanto wanted protection. So what did they do? Trump gave them an executive order granting them immunity from lawsuits. And, you know, Bob Kennedy went along with it. He said this is putting America first, betraying the whole MAHA movement. Crypto financier Justin Sun poured something like $90 million into Trump family crypto ventures, and the FCC promptly paused and dropped its fraud case against him. Big oil executives gathered at Mar-a-Lago in 2024, and Trump asked them for $1 billion. They coughed up. He promised and followed through on gutting Biden's climate rules. He's killing wind programs, solar programs, EV incentives, opening federal lands to drilling, even pay a French company $1 billion to stop construction on a wind farm off the coast, east coast of the United States that was already underway. And Tim Cook walks in, hands Trump $1 million check and a gold ingot and a little kind of award thing, and gets a tariff exemption that's worth literally billions of dollars to Apple. Invest $1 million with the Trump family, make billions. This is just the tip of the iceberg, by the way, of all these sleazy deals. There's some that are even worse that I'm going to get into in the next hour. So where did this come from? Every single one of these things is legal, and they're all legal because of Citizens United. In Citizens United, five corrupt, on-the-take Republicans, Sam Alito taking money from, you know, billionaires and big foundations, Clarence Thomas taking money from the Nazi collecting, you know, Nazi memorabilia collecting billionaire, John Roberts' wife taking over $10 million from the same law firms that argue in front of the Supreme Court. I mean, just, you know, absolute corruption among the Republicans on the Supreme Court. And in 2010, they passed this Citizens United obscenity, despite the fact that the word corporation does not even exist in the Constitution. They gave corporations human rights. Now, a lot of this tracks back, by the way, to an 1886 headnote, which is the subject of my brand new book coming out in 2 weeks. It's called Who Killed the American Dream? The Greatest Political Crime Ever Told. And which is just an astonishing story. But here it is. I mean, you know, for 15 years now, we've been told that there's nothing we can do about it. You know, the Supreme Court ruled that it's okay for judges and politicians to take bribes. It's not called bribery anymore. It's now called a tip. And Hawaii said, no, we're not going to go along with this. And you know, this is based on an idea that Tom Moore over at the Center for American Progress came up with. He said, you know, corporations are created by the states. You charter a corporation with the state. There's a small handful of federal corporations like Amtrak, but federally chartered corporations are extremely rare. There's probably not more than a couple dozen of them. Every other corporation in America was chartered in a state, and the states can set the rules for corporations. And so Hawaii just rewrote the rules. They just said corporations can no longer give money to politicians or participate in elections. Montana has this on the ballot coming up this fall, or they're gathering petition, they're gathering signatures right now to get it on the ballot. There's a dozen other states, including California and New York, where legislators are talking about this. So, I mean, this is great. This doesn't solve the problem of billionaires in politics. That's going to take, you know, more robust legislation at the federal level and ideally a constitutional amendment. But it's a great start. So go to openstates.org and find your state representative and your state senator and contact them today and say, please do what Hawaii did and make it illegal for corporations to participate in politics. This is a big deal. We need to get on it now. We all need, every state in the union should be imitating what Hawaii just did and what Montana is fixing to do. This is a, as you know, as Joe Biden would call it, a BFD. So check it out. You can read all about it over at HartmanReport.com. All the details, all the hot links to every place and, you know, everything else. But spread the word. The battle against corporate dominance of America has been engaged.
0: This is the Tom Hartman Program.
1: 16 minutes past the hour, back with more of the news of the day. The Trump family wins big, but their investors lose bigger right after this.

0: And welcome back. Mark in Colombia, South America. Hey, Mark. I'm assuming you're watching us on YouTube.
1: Yes, that's exactly right, Tom. I've been a long-time listener, an occasional caller. As a matter of fact, I called about a year ago and told you at the time that it was a big mistake for the United States to host the World Cup. And now, lo and behold, here we are. It's just an absolute disaster. Every 4 years, I'm a huge soccer fan, or football, as the rest of the world calls it. Uh-huh. And every 4 years, I really look forward to the World Cup. I've been to two of them. Mm. It's the greatest spectacle on earth. And leave it to this guy that the Americans thought would be a good idea to put back in the White House, to ruin something as amazing as that. Yeah. This latest thing about the Somalian referee, who is the top referee in Africa, he has earned his way to the World Cup to referee games, and they've denied him entry.
0: Well, they took one look at him and said, hey, you're a really dark black guy. You know, I mean, it's obviously just that. The guy has no criminal history. He's never done anything wrong. He's just black. And Trump and Miller and Vance don't want any more black people in America.
1: And he's against Somalia, too, because he makes it very clear when he attacks Ilhan Omar. And that's another thing. These enforcements are selective. The European teams coming in are not subjected to any kind of searches. But the other countries like Uzbekistan, Senegal, they're being subjected to searches like they're suspects, like they're drug suspects. They had drug-sniffing dogs that go through the luggage. I mean, it's just embarrassing. It's a disgrace. And honestly, I really think they made a mistake by not moving the tournament. And now, once the games start, this may change because soccer fans are soccer fans and the games are amazing. You'll have to see the likes of Germany, France, England, Argentina play. But it's just the image that it presents to the rest of the world. It just reinforces what everybody is talking about in the United States. It's a country to avoid.
0: I agree, Mark. And the other thing is that word has traveled, particularly across Europe, which is probably the major source of people coming to the United States for the World Cup, simply because it's the wealthiest part of the world outside of us, that it's dangerous to go to the United States. I mean, you've had French, Irish, and Swedish, as I recall, citizens who have been busted by ICE or have been arrested at airports or turned back in ways that were just humiliating. I mean, these stories are getting out, and people and they seize people's phones, they take their computers, they download all the information off their phones, they look for things, they look through your text messages to see if you've said something bad about Donald Trump. So people are just not even coming. It's like it's incredible.
1: One last comment. Yeah, you're absolutely right. One last comment before I go. Jesse Owens was treated better at the 1936 Nazi Olympics than people are being treated in the United States. Just let that sink in for a while. Yeah. Jesse Owens was allowed to stay in the Olympic Village. His visa was not denied. The German fans cheered wildly for him. So, honestly, we're worse than Nazi Germany as far as welcoming people to this country.
0: Yeah, and that was in 36. I mean, that was halfway into the Hitler thing. Excellent point, Mark. Mark, thank you so much. Exactly. Great to hear from you. I appreciate the call. Thank you. It's 20 minutes, almost 21 minutes past the hour. I'll be back with you in 60 seconds.

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News for the public, not the powerful. Twice a day, we break down what matters to your life. Visit CommonwealthReport.news and join us today. Stay informed, stay empowered. You know, corporate raiders, when they acquire a company, basically strip it down. They take everything of value out of it, put it in their own pockets, leave just a husk of a company. I watched Bain Capital do this with Clear Channel. In fact, they just ran it into bankruptcy, and they run off with all the cash. Well, that's what Donald Trump is doing to America right now. He's basically behaving like a corporate raider, taking, you know, all the assets of this company and handing as many of them as possible off to billionaires and shutting down programs that benefit average working class people. This is, you know, an all billionaire cabinet, or largely billionaire cabinet, with a billionaire president, and they're dancing to the tune of the billionaires. It shouldn't surprise us, I suppose, but there's a whole article about it over in my daily take. It's titled Trump's Hostile Takeover of America, the Corporate Raiders' Final Heist, over at HartmanReport.com. Check it out.

now telling us all, no, corporations cannot participate in politics. They are not people. They are corporations, for God's sake. Speaking of which, the Trump family is using the corporate form to cash in big time. Back in August of 2024, this is a CNBC story about this. Back in August, Eric Trump and Don Jr. were all smiles. They showed up at the NASDAQ Stock Exchange to celebrate a new business partnership, this thing called Alt 5 Sigma. A whole bunch of MAGA people piled in, bought hundreds of millions of dollars.

0: and it's got a dollar sign and all this stuff. And the Trumps have, you know, they kind of position it like an investment, but what they tell you is that this is not an investment. This is a collectible. So this new company that if hundreds of millions of dollars were put into buys $1.5 billion worth of these little GIFs, these little images that have no value. They're collectibles. And the money all goes directly into the Trump family pockets, at least $500 million. Or indirectly into their pockets, I think you could argue, through the company and through the increased value in the company. And now that company that they celebrated at the stock exchange is, on the verge of bankruptcy, or on the verge of being delisted. The president and his sons have added at least $2.3 billion to the family fortune, mainly through crypto, and investors have taken a $2.3 billion hit. So I know that there's a bunch of MAGA people who listen to this show. A number of them call in regularly. If you're one of them and you invested in these Trump things, I feel so sad, sorry for you. Because literally, I mean, these guys literally extracted a couple of $1 billion from MAGA people. And now it's all in their pockets. Donald Trump is now worth $6 billion. His sons are exploding their wealth.
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0: And while a bunch of people are demanding that the Securities and Exchange Commission look into this, of course, it's run by Trump people, and they're going, oh, well, I don't see anything wrong here. I see no evil. Hear no evil.
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3: You're listening to the American Democracy Minute, keeping your government by and for the people. In our last report, we shared the U.S. Postal Service's plans for implementing President Trump's executive order for verifying the citizenship of mail-in voters. The flawed data on which the plan relies may result in election chaos and voters being disenfranchised. To start, the executive order has been challenged as unconstitutional under the Elections Clause and likely violates state and federal privacy statutes. If it's not blocked, the order would employ a state citizenship list with data from Social Security, immigration records, and importantly, the recently overhauled Systematic Alien Verification for Entitlements, or SAVE, database. The Trump administration had hoped to add state personal and voter information, such as driver's licenses and voting history, but only 15 states have complied, according to the Brennan Center for Justice. Election officials using the SAVE database to verify citizenship have encountered outdated information, which frequently flags citizens as non-citizens. A report by ProPublica and the Texas Tribune found 87 naturalized Texas citizens were flagged as non-citizens by the SAVE system. Other states experienced similar results. It's that flawed data that USPS would use when voters receive or mail a ballot, and it's not clear how many citizens could be blocked from voting. We've linked to more at AmericanDemocracyMinute.org. I'm Brian Beal.
4: Welcome to 2026 Talks, where we're following our democracy in historic times.
5: It's been pretty clear to all of us that Republicans are laying the groundwork to do anything, and they will say anything to hold power.
4: California Democratic Congressman Pete Aguilar says President Donald Trump's baseless claims of voter fraud in the California primary are another example of looking for a reason to challenge the midterm results. The state takes a long time to count millions of mail-in ballots and more Republicans tend to vote in person. That creates what's called a red mirage, the illusion that GOP candidates are doing better than they are. But right-wing lawmakers, social media figures, and even some Justice Department officials are repeating Trump's charges. And in fact, after a week of counting ballots, Fox News commentator Steve Hilton edged out billionaire environmentalist Tom Steyer to face former State Attorney General Xavier Becerra in the race for California governor. The White House is also working to move forward with Trump's executive order restricting mail-in voting nationally. In keeping with the order, the Postal Service is

0: proposing states be required to submit voter lists before mailing ballots, and Homeland Security wants states to create databases of all voting age citizens. Despite numerous lawsuits often described as likely to succeed, a federal judge declined to stop the moves. The U.S. Supreme Court says Alabama can use a congressional map which federal courts twice considered discriminatory to black voters. Alabama will have only one majority black district out of seven, even though blacks make up more than a quarter of the population. Jaton Bosby-Gilchrist with the ACLU of Alabama says they've seen this before, and they can't rely on courts to protect their rights.
1: Historically, the courts have never given black Alabamians, black Southerners, their freedom, and so we cannot allow the court to dictate our freedom now. What we need to continue doing that we've already been doing is mobilizing folks, ensuring people are getting to the polls, and ensuring that they are informed.
0: The House approved a $70 billion budget reconciliation bill, sending to Trump's desk enough funding for ICE and the Border Patrol to carry out his immigration agenda until the end of his term. Democrats were unable to include popular reforms to how immigration enforcement is carried out, demanded after ICE killed two protesters in Minneapolis. Speaker Mike Johnson says this bill's passage is good news for everyone except them.
2: They gained absolutely nothing from their reckless crusade to return our country to open borders and unfettered mass migration.
0: Senate Republicans say they're frustrated by Democrats blocking reauthorization for FISA Section 702. For two decades, it's allowed spy agencies to collect communications between U.S. residents and foreigners without a warrant. Democrats want to keep mortgage regulator Bill Pulte from becoming the acting National Intelligence Director. Senate Majority Leader John Thune has said, quote, we don't need a weaponized Director of National Intelligence, but warns against letting 702 lapse.
3: The Section 702 program will go dark. America's enemies, however, will not. They will continue working against the United States, whether that's conducting cyber attacks, planning terrorist activity, or trafficking fentanyl and other deadly drugs into our country.
0: I'm Edwin J. Vieira for Pacifica Network and Public News Service. 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

0: Welcome back. 34 minutes past the hour. One other quick story, and then I'll pick up your calls on anything goes summer here. An Indian billionaire was targeted by Trump. This is a fascinating story. One of the richest men in the world is an Indian billionaire. He's worth, something like $70 or $80 billion. He has this sprawling energy empire, the Ambani. His name is Ambani, his last name. He's got this huge, business. And 4 months ago, there was a, 4 months ago, Trump put an embargo on Russian oil, and this company in India was continuing to import discounted oil from Russia under a contract that they had with Russia. And Trump got pissed off about it and raised the tariff on all Indian imports to 50%. So this billionaire, suddenly somebody makes a nine-figure investment in an obscure Texas startup called America First Refining. Now, who, and everybody's wondering, what the hell? This is a company that is run by a serial entrepreneur with a history of bankruptcy and fraud lawsuits. And they claim that they're going to build the first major new refinery in America in 50 years. And now it turns out, well, this is a quote from the ProPublica piece. America First Refining's unexpected breakthrough came after it forged a previously unreported relationship with Trump Jr., who secretly acquired a stake in the startup. So here's how it works. Indian billionaire oil company family, which had been tight with the Trumps, oddly enough, continues to buy oil from Russia, pisses off Trump. He puts a tariff on India. India and the company want the tariff to go away. So the company puts millions of dollars, nine-figure investment, into an obscure little Texas operation that just happens to have Donald Trump Jr. as one of its something, partners, investors. Nobody's really sure because it's still all secret. And suddenly Donald Trump says, oh, well, let's reduce those tariffs right away. This is the most corrupt administration in the history of America. And if the Democratic Party doesn't make that word corruption, as Graham Plattner did last night, by the way, over and over and over again. If the Democratic Party doesn't make that word corruption, the word that they use, the thing that they pound on throughout this election in 2026 and in 2 years at the presidential election 2028, if they don't, they are missing the train. So what's on your mind today? Chris in Littleton, Colorado. Hey, Chris, what's up?
1: Yeah, good morning, Tom. It's a beautiful day today.
0: Oh, wonderful. It's getting that way here.
1: So. Oh, okay. Yeah, my point at the end, the contrast between corporate politicians who serve big money and the other politicians who serve their country and the people they represent. George Bush Jr., rich kid from Connecticut, and Dick Cheney, CEO of Halliburton Oil, lied the U.S. into decades of war in Iraq and Afghanistan, costing taxpayers trillions and giving trillions to big oil and the military industrial complex.
0: Not just trillions. I mean, it was a $7 trillion that lie cost us, which is all on the national debt right now, but also over 7,000 dead Americans and hundreds of thousands of dead Iraqis and Afghans.
1: Right. And Susan Collins voted for this.
0: Yep.
1: And Susan Collins also recently voted to continue the Iran war and not to end it.
0: Yep.
1: And Susan Collins voted to take health care and Medicaid away from people with the big ugly bill.
0: Yep.
1: She voted to take away women's right to choose and voting rights. And was one of the causes of the reason that the oil prices skyrocket.
0: Yep.
1: Now, here's my point. Graham Plattner served his country as a Marine through four tours of combat duty in Iraq and Afghanistan. He had PTSD and a few problems when he got back to Maine. Now he wants to serve his country and represent working people. Not the rich. He wants to represent the working people now and serve his country again. That's my point.
0: Chris, did you catch his victory speech last night?
1: No, I think I missed that.
0: It is. I'm sure it's floating all over the internet. It's probably all over YouTube. It was astonishing. Just absolutely astonishing. And when they pulled the shot back, I was looking for the prompters, and I didn't see any. I mean, there may have been one there that I couldn't see, but it was one of the best political speeches I have probably ever heard in my life. I mean, this guy is a genuinely gifted orator, a genuinely gifted politician. And
1: you know, he's for real, too. He's not some politician stage
0: stuff. No, absolutely.
1: Real.
0: And if he can hold it together and doesn't, you know, stroke out or go crazy like Fetterman did, because Fetterman started out as a Bernie-crat, too, and then Fetterman turned to the dark side. Same thing with Kyrsten Sinema. She started out as a Bernie-crat, and a Green, in fact, and she went to the dark side. I'm assuming Graham Plattner's not going to do that. And if he holds to this, and if he gets this Senate seat, and if he fights like hell in the Senate, I think, and you know, my wife disagrees with me on this. She thinks I'm way out in left field here, and I'm speaking way too early. It's 2.5 years now from the presidential election. 2.5 years before 2008, nobody in America knew who Barack Obama was outside of the state of Illinois. You know, he only served the state 2 years in the United States Senate, and then he became president. I think Graham Plattner has the ability at least to seriously run for president in 2028. And certainly, yeah, I think there's a very good chance he becomes president in 2032. We'll see. But you know, this guy he's got the spark.
1: He's got the courage to hold people accountable for their crimes also.
0: Yep. But he's going to have every major corporation that supports Susan Collins, which is virtually all of them, and AIPAC, which accounted for one-fifth of all of her fundraising haul in the last election cycle, they're going to be coming after him with claws out. So get ready for the dirtiest campaign in the history of Maine, because, you know, there's a hell of a lot on the line here, and these guys know it. Chris, thanks for the call. Spot on. Great to hear from you. Richard in Denver. Hey, Richard, what's on your mind today?
2: Hey, Tom. Yeah, longtime listener and occasional caller. Thanks for taking me. And I just want to say a shout-out to Chris. Actually, in Littleton, I said Denver, but whenever I say Littleton, like, I'll just say Denver. But anyway, I was going to talk about basically two things. not to sound like a hibberish or pontificating, my undergrad degree is in philosophy, and so I'm not a linguistic expert. Had a little some English courses, but over the years, I've been a political animal since I was in my teens, and I've been calling for the potential slipping into fascism since Reagan, and I sound like a crazy person back then, and now I'm like, now we're living it. But the key, what I'm trying to get to is the two things, is first is using the term, or constantly using the definition evidence. There's no evidence, and I loathe that word. It is not effective. It is not concrete. It is not crystal.
0: About Kristen Welker's challenge to Trump? Is that the context of this?
2: Well, any kind of Republican pushback, you know, which leads into the second piece of this, is that they'll always say there's no evidence of voter fraud. There's no evidence. Evidence suggests that there might be. We just haven't found it yet.
0: Right.
2: When really there isn't. So a friend of mine who's an attorney one time called it. He says, show me the exhibits. I go, that's the word. That's what we have to use. That's concrete. Mm. Exhibit A, Exhibit B, Exhibit
0: right.
2: C. Not evidence.
0: Right.
2: Evidence could be the sum of all those things, or could be, hey, we haven't found it yet.
0: Another word would be proof.
2: Yeah, exactly.
0: Show me the proof. There is no proof. I think that's stronger, frankly.
2: A proof over exhibit. I like exhibit because it sounds more formal.
0: Well, I'm fine with either one. but I get your point.
2: And the reason And that, and the reason why I think it's effective, which ties in the second thing I just learned about this recently, is we heard, do you know what the Brendolini lie is?
0: Who?
2: The Brendolini lie.
0: I don't know who that is.
2: He's, that's interesting, all right? It's actually very powerful. He did a study. I think he was a political scientist, I believe, mm-hmm. and did a study and concluded that when a lie by a politician is asserted, requires no energy or very little energy or very little time. 1 second right. says it.
0: That's why Trump
2: it
0: does
2: takes
0: this so
2: 10
0: often.
2: Times the energy to disprove it.
0: Yeah.
2: So what happens is we've become ensnared in the, you know, showing, again, exhibits, peer-reviewed.
0: Oh, you know, it's what analysis. Mark Twain said. A lie will get halfway around the world before the truth gets its boots on.
2: Exactly. That's one of my favorites, too.
0: Yeah.
2: And so, you know, I think for me, the strategy, I think, for Democrats is they try to get off that. If they're going to try to disprove the lie, which, again, mm-hmm. they have to understand the factor involved with it, the 10 times factor, because what happens is every time a lie comes out, it's an endless amount of lies.
0: Yeah.
2: You're 100 lies behind trying to tackle
0: them. Yeah, it's like the lies they're telling about Tallarico now down in Texas.
2: Yeah, exactly. Like you talked about the AI scenario.
0: Yeah.
2: And that particular AI scenario, it's going to immediately have people buy into it. It's a lie. Now it's going to take 10 times the effort and energy, whatever they put into it, to disprove it.
0: Exactly right.
2: And so that's why I like the word exhibit.
0: Yeah. Okay. Exhibit, proof, evidence. I get it. Richard, I got to run, but spot on. That was a great call. Thank you so much. 46 minutes past the hour. Back with more of your calls in just a minute.
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0: Defending America from the Republicans' weapons of mass deception. I'll be right back with you.

0: And welcome back, Vince in Wellsville, Kansas. Hey, Vince, what's up?
1: A lot, I think. I have a question, and I don't know who to answer it, but where is the outrage in this country for the things that our president and this administration have been doing? Day one, he makes a pardon for all the people who attacked Congress, sends them home. Nowadays, they're talking about rewarding them. He appointed unqualified people for positions. And then when they embarrassed him or themselves, he kept them in the administration and gave them a different position. He's playing musical chairs with his acolytes. He has lied and lied and lied. He's had a wag the dog war to cover up the Epstein reports. He's torn down the East Wing. He's getting ready to have a birthday circus on the White House lawn. And there's no outrage. Congress seems to be gutless. Nobody's screaming in Congress about this. Are they so afraid they won't have his support to get reelected? But things get worse and worse and worse. And the thing is, his administration, they are such liars. And most of their lies appear to be strategic. But then when they run out of strategy, then it becomes recreational lying. Where is the outrage?
0: Well, Vince, I'm sure you've noticed this. You know, some of the largest demonstrations in American history have happened in the last year, the No Kings rallies. You've got a number of members of Congress who've been, you know, shouting to the rafters, yelling about what's going on. By and large, the media doesn't report most of it. The Democratic Party, Democrats are literally holding multiple press conferences every single day, attacking Trump and the Trump administration for the corruption and the crimes that they're committing in plain sight and the kind of things that you're describing. I would love to see, taking your perspective, I would love to see that level of outrage being expressed by the chairman of the Democratic National Committee, by the Democratic Attorneys General Association, by Hakeem Jeffries, who is the Democratic leader in the House, and by Chuck Schumer, the Democratic leader in the Senate. They all seem to be playing Casper Milk Toast and trying to keep their heads down. Maybe they're afraid of having the FBI come after them the way that Trump is sending the FBI after Tim Walz right now and Keith Ellison. But I'm seeing a lot of outrage out there, Vince. I get it. We would both like a hell of a lot more, but I'm seeing a lot of it.
1: Well, what I think is eventually, at these rallies where you have people supporting his policies and his administration come out as a counter demonstration, I can imagine that at some point there might even be a false flag attack against his supporters just to rile up people even more. I would put nothing past them. I think he's pushing for some situation where he can declare martial law throughout the country.
0: I agree. I think he wants a Reichstag fire, which is what Hitler used to end democracy in Germany. I absolutely agree. I hope he doesn't get it. Vince, thank you so much. 10 minutes before the hour. We'll be right back.

0: 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It really means a lot to us. You know, we've all gotten so used to living in a country where people are trying to crowdfund, like, cancer research for children. St. Jude's is a wonderful charity, but we're the only developed country in the world that needs, you know, where you have to go to people and beg for money in order to treat children with cancer. Or Shriners, I mean, another great charity, but shouldn't we all be funding children who are born with birth defects and problems like that? We're probably the only country in the world where you can sell your life insurance policy because Social Security doesn't cover your retirement. I mean, it's probably not happening anywhere else in the world. Or reverse mortgage your home because you can't afford it. I mean, this is crazy that we are living in a country where no kid hungry, a charity. You can read all about it. There's a whole op-ed I wrote about this over at HartmanReport.com. It's titled America's Sickest Reality Show, Crowdfunding Cancer Care While Billionaires Hoard Billions. Check it out. Welcome back. 52 minutes past the hour. Picking up your calls here. Sandra in Donaldsonville, Georgia. Hey, Sandra, what's up?
1: Actually, it's Sadie, and I'm in Donaldsonville.
0: Oh, Donaldsonville.
1: Southwest Georgia. Mm-hmm. Yeah, and I'm a monthly supporter of Free Speech TV.
0: Good on you, Sadie.
1: but anyway, I wanted to say today, I am sick and tired of people blaming Democrats for everything that's going wrong. Democrats are a part of the coalition that can defeat the Republicans. Mm-hmm. But if you look at who really voted the last time around, you'll find the farmers voted with the POTUS, the current POTUS. They are sick to their stomachs like I am, puking all the way to the bankruptcy court, you know, because they believed in Trump, and now they're going to under, you know.
0: Yeah, Trump screwed the farmers badly. I mean, fertilizer prices are up, fuel prices are up, crop prices are down. He gave $40 billion to Milei in Argentina, and Milei used that money to drop his soybean tariffs so that China could buy soybeans from Argentina instead of from America, screwing soybean farmers in America. I mean, Trump has just done everything he can to destroy farmers. It's astonishing. And they still vote for him because they all live in areas where there's nothing but right-wing talk radio.
1: They all want to blame Joe Biden for waiting till 4 months out from the election to say, well, we really, you know, if you really don't like me, I'll let Kamala run. Well, you know what? I blame the DNC. If he was, hold him to being a one-term president and start planning for that campaign for Kamala. But they didn't do it. Nobody did it. But they blamed Joe. You know, to me, he's his cabinet has to be one of the best ever in our nation's history. And they, no scandals, you know, and they got their jobs done.
0: Who is this?
1: Joe Biden.
0: Oh, Joe Biden?
1: Cabinet.
0: Yeah, I agree. I think he was one of the best presidents of my lifetime, other than his decision to try to run for a second term.
1: Well, see, they didn't hold him to that, the DNC.
0: Yep.
1: Don't blame Joe. Joe, the DNC didn't do that.
0: Yeah, good point, Sadie.
1: I was so afraid that they would not let the Kamala run as a woman and a black woman, and then he named her to replace him.
0: Yeah.
1: And I cried when he dropped out, but then when he announced she was, I said, well, then I smiled and laughed through the tears from him dropping out. And but she didn't lose. I mean, how much percent? 1.5 or whatever? I mean, and look at how many voted, and then how many of those haters. Yeah. It was a coalition of haters.
0: Well, the election was a squeaker, and I think there were two big things that really hurt her. Number one, she only had 140-some-odd days to campaign, and there was no primary. And number two, the Biden administration had been supportive of Netanyahu committing genocide, a massive war crime in Gaza. And I think that caused millions of Democratic voters not to show up.
1: He scraped together a coalition. That's the only reason he was a leader in his country.
0: Yep.
1: And,
0: no, you're right.
1: He's scraping together a coalition.
0: You're right. Sadie, I got to move along. We're starting to cover the same territory twice, but I agree with you. Thank you very much. Roger in Seattle. Hey, Roger, what's up?
2: thanks for mentioning the Graham Plattner victory speech.
0: Wasn't that incredible?
2: Corruption. Yeah, corruption is only one, though, of the several things that is going to be the legacy of the Republicans, not just Trump, but the Republicans, that they supported puppets like Reagan and W, and all of a sudden, here's somebody who knows social media better than they do. So they're getting hoisted on their own petard, and now scrambling to say, let's put another string on this puppet, and let's see if we can make him dance.
0: And well, and now they're supporting Putin,
2: to their chagrin, it ain't working.
0: Yeah, and now the Republicans are supporting Putin, too. I mean, you know, 18 months now, we've cut off all aid to Ukraine. It's obscene.
2: Can we impeach the Republicans then if they're supporting Putin?
0: I'd sign that petition tomorrow morning, Roger. I would absolutely do it. Roger, I got to run. It's the end of the hour, but thank you very much for the call. On the other side of the break, our old buddy David Pakman is going to drop by. The Trump White House just put him on whitehouse.gov as an official. Well, they didn't use the phrase enemy of the state, but, you know, that sure is what it seems like to me. We'll see what David has to say about it. Stick around.
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7: 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Thank you again for joining us here for the Tom Hartman Live Call-In Show. 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
9: This is National Native News. I'm Jill Freitas. Over the past year, the Navajo Nation Council has been investigating what happened to the $24 million in COVID relief allocated for Zenny Home, a failed housing initiative. A week-long public hearing on the matter got off to a slow start Monday when subpoenaed witnesses failed to show up on the advice of the tribe's Justice Department. KJZZ's Gabriel Pietrasio reports.
10: Those witnesses included Navajo President Boo Nigrin, but the tribe's DOJ sent a same-day memo advising all government employees to not attend or testify.
11: The Department of Justice is not here to hinder the process.
10: Acting Deputy Attorney General Joanne Jane says the best way to do so is in executive session.
11: We can advise you as to what can be disclosed and what cannot be disclosed.
10: Budget and Finance Committee Vice Chair Carl Slater questions whether the DOJ is operating in good faith.
12: It's very difficult to ascertain between the politically appointed leadership of the department what the position of the department is with respect to quash this whole endeavor.
10: Meanwhile, President Nigrin himself has filed several motions to stay the public proceedings. For National Native News, I'm Gabriel Pietrasio.
9: If you've spent time in Ketchikan, Alaska, you've likely seen the work of Israel Shotridge. The Tlingit master carver passed away in Washington State in April at the age of 75. Israel is being remembered for his artistry, gentleness, and love of family. KRBD's Hunter Morrison spoke with two of Israel's loved ones about his life and legacy and has this story.
13: The song is Kinsada, or the bear that is standing up. That's also Israel's Tlingit name. He was a member of the Tongass tribe's bear clan and son of Esther Shea. She wrote the song and is singing it here in this recording. Born Howard Jackson in 1951, Israel was raised in Ketchikan and later changed his name. Israel's passion was for the arts. Willard Jackson, his older brother, says Israel liked to draw at a young age.
14: Creativity for him came easy.
13: After going to college in Seattle, Israel returned to Ketchikan and eventually began carving. His first major project was to carve a replica of the 55-foot Chief Johnson totem pole. It was the first pole in over 50 years to be carved and raised in Ketchikan and still stands downtown today. Israel also met his wife, Sue, around that time.
15: He was friendly to everybody, and I just fell in love with him.
13: In addition to his totem work, in the 1990s, Israel and Sue moved to Washington State, where they opened their shop, the Shotridge Collection. But art wasn't Israel's only passion. He had a love for music and was also a family man who loved spending time with his children and grandchildren. Sue says this, his art and cultural preservation, will be Israel's lasting legacy.
15: He was the humblest and most modest artist that I ever knew.
13: Willard says Israel's carvings and legacy can be found all around the globe.
14: Every time I see it, I know it's his.
13: Sue plans to return Israel's ashes to Southeast Alaska next year for a canoe journey from Wrangell to Ketchikan. She says Israel wanted to do that, but never had the chance when he was alive. Reporting from the traditional first land of the Tongass Tlingit people, in Ketchikan, I'm Hunter Morrison.
9: And I'm Jill Freitas.
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1: Hey, welcome to the second hour of our program. One of my favorite people in the talk radio business, who I've known for years. In fact, we used to swap stories back in the day about, you know, how to do it and what's going on and what's where. Is David Pakman. He now is principally living in the podcast world, but in fact, I'm going to ask him all about that. The Trump administration just put together an enemies list of lefties in the media. They've got three people on the list so far, and David Pakman is one of them. So, David, welcome back to the program. And before we get to the enemies list, just give people a recap. I know you used to be here on Free Speech TV, and you're not any longer. Where are you? What are you doing now?
2: I'm online only, and I made this decision in, I think it was August of 24, that we sort of decided to go completely to online only, and it was a combination of that's increasingly where my audience is, Tom, and from a daily work versus revenue perspective, we were spending a lot of time producing the radio show and the TV show, and it was really like almost at our expense, and it was a combination of, you know, my audience, my generation, we're mostly online consuming this content.
1: Yeah.
2: And we decided to kind of double or triple down on what was working. And it was the right decision for my show. I mean, we've had the fastest growth of the entire time I've been doing this has come since we made that decision. And so it was the right decision for me at that time.
1: Yeah, I've been following it and watch your clips from time to time. You're just doing a great job.
2: Thank you.
1: I have so much respect for you, David, and your persistence. I mean, persistence is 99% of any success. So tell me, what got you on the White House enemies list?
2: You know, it's unbelievable. I put out a tweet during one of the many times that Donald Trump was missing from on camera for 5, 6, 7 days, which is unusual for Trump. I put out a tweet saying, listen, if Trump secretly had been brought to Walter Reed or another hospital, I'm sure this administration would try to cover it up. I'm sure that that's the case. Right now, we don't really have any evidence that that's why Trump is missing, and so we should just kind of be careful, which, quite frankly, Tom, I thought was a pretty reasoned take, which is these are dishonest liars, but right now, I just don't have any reason to think Trump's secretly in the hospital. Mm-hmm. And it was that. It was, I believe, it was hitting a nerve related to the health of Donald Trump that got me put on this list, quite simply.
1: Yeah. Well, he did also, I think it was yesterday or the day before, he went on this long rant about how beautiful airplanes are and how our military spits and polishes everything. And you commented on that, saying he was sundowning.
2: Yeah, listen, I mean, it was very late at night, and we know that Donald Trump seems to do worse at night when it comes to his ability to speak, his ability to stay awake, his distractedness. And it was this very strange moment where he's standing outside Air Force One, and there's a question about, I don't remember if it was foreign policy or what, and like a crow distracted by a shiny piece of tinsel in the background, Trump just is all of a sudden distracted by the fact that a shiny 747 is next to him, and it was jarring to see the lack of ability to even substantively respond to basic questions at this point.
1: Yeah. I watched that. I think one of the comedians might have played a clip of it. And it really was a shocking moment. I mean, my mother died of Alzheimer's. I've seen this before. Let's get back to the enemies list here. Tell us about this list that's over at whitehouse.gov. What do you know about it?
2: I wish I knew more. I mean, I would love to know who at the White House decided, let's create a section of, quote, leftist lunatics and put it on the official government page for the White House. One notable thing is that as small as the list is right now, the three people on the list happen to be Jewish. And so that's another interesting layer I don't even know how to evaluate that. It's a relatively small sample size. Not only are the three people on the left, not only are they commentators critical of this administration, but it just so happens that that's an identity that we share. That's maybe another angle we could talk about. Wow. But it's not clear what the plan is with this list. Is it, you know, I spoke to lawyers who said, the most logical thing that could be done is to sue one of you for defamation. That would be a difficult thing to prove in court, but sometimes just making you get a lawyer is punishment enough, and it can be very expensive. So really, I mean, you and everybody else knows as much about the point of this as I do.
1: Yeah, and I think that's the bigger picture here. Last Monday, Rachel Maddow was going off on how often the Trump prosecutors are not successful in their prosecutions. And I was yelling at the TV, that's not the point. The point is to charge people so that they have to spend $100,000 on a lawyer and wipe out their savings. I mean, yes. that's the whole point. This is punishment. This is not an attempt to, a good faith attempt to actually imprison people. I think, what they're doing to James Comey, what they're doing to Clapper, and et cetera. And what they may well try to do to you. I have, I've never had the White House call me out, but I've had other people, fairly high profile people on the right, call me out. And usually what happens is that, then I end up getting a few death threats that I pass along to the FBI, or in one case, local police. I'm curious if you've gotten much of a response, or is this still pretty low key? I haven't seen anybody really, outside of the sites that have noted that, holy cow, what's going on here? It doesn't seem like the administration has yet started trumpeting this site.
2: No, I don't think they're yet pointing to it and weaponizing the existence of the site, a sort of Rolodex of people to go after. I think that's potentially another direction they might go. After I had an interview with Governor Gavin Newsom, Stephen Chung, who's one of these characters that's sort of in the periphery of Donald Trump, often travels with him, he directly attacked the governor and I for the content of that interview. And it's conceivable that there are sort of more people at the White House that are paying attention to what's going on in the independent media space. One of the things I think is most interesting, really, Tom, is for a very long time, people like me, we wondered to what degree is anyone outside of the left-wing ecosystem even paying attention to what we're doing? Are we having an impact? Are we moving the needle in any way? I did a stream with Brian Tyler Cohen the other day, who's also on this list. It is incredibly auspicious in a sense that we now know that we are having an impact. The fact that the list exists, as dystopian and authoritarian as it is sort of confirmation that, hey, this independent media thing is getting big enough that people in DC are actually paying attention. And that, I think, is worthy of discussion in and of itself.
1: Yeah, I completely agree. And it's also another reason why it's so important that people support independent media. Whether it's broadcast, independent broadcast media, or whether it's things like your podcast, the program that you're doing now. By the way, just to kind of close this up, unless there's anything you want to add, let people know how they can find your presence, your show.
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1: Yeah, it's really true. 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Subscribe to his work. David, keep it up, my friend.
2: Thank you, Tom. Likewise, always a pleasure speaking with you.
1: Back at you. The great David Pakman. It's just about 15 minutes past the hour. I'll be back with more of the news of the day and your calls in just a moment. Stay tuned.
0: This is the Tom Hartman Program.
1: Helping you win the water cooler wars, I'll be right back with you.

0: And welcome back. And let's see here. Gordon in Portland, Oregon. Hey, Gordon, what's on your mind today?
1: Hey, how are you? I've heard listened to you for a long time and wouldn't expect to be on the phone with you. So give me a minute. You try to patient. I wrote these things down, and I got to say them carefully. Okay, so Trump's a criminal, just a crook, and he's not going to get away with this, even if he gets out. Even though Blanche signed that thing that you can't punish him or go after his family for anything in IRS or any of that stuff, it's just absolutely crazy that they wrote that.
0: Yeah.
1: And but really the thing is, also, Johnson came out yesterday and says, we're going to have to start taking health care away and Medicaid and all that stuff next year.
0: Yep.
1: It's like, why are you taking that stuff away when you just gave $1.7 billion slush fund, $43 billion to Argentina? You gave all this and that and the other thing and all this. All of them got to go out,
0: yeah.
1: Right? They all got to get out of office. We got to get these guys out of office. And this goes to the point that's dangerous. We have the Rothschild Zionism that's controlling all of this.
0: I disagree, Gordon.
1: And
0: I don't think that this is it's not evil Jews who are doing this.
1: I'm not going that way. It is right-wing billionaires. You don't have to be Jewish.
0: Well, you know, whenever anybody mentions the Rothschilds, typically they're an anti-Semite
1: There
0: is a Netanyahu conspiracy, but it's not about Judaism. It's about Netanyahu staying out of prison.
1: No. It's not. That's why I'm saying I want to talk carefully. This has nothing to do, because Trump is a Trojan horse.
0: I mean, you know, what does this have to do with Israel?
1: Well, it doesn't have to do with anything with Israel. It has to do with the ultimate hegemony of the world. And you have these people that are in control of our government that use Trump to come in as a Trojan horse. And you have this schizophrenic behavior and this mentality that you have this left against the right. You have this one group of people against the same group of people that control the extreme and the right-wing military war machine. And then you have the people that are, like I watched, doing this out-of-body experience. When you die, she has a show. She used to be on TV. She's brilliant, mental scientist. What I'm saying.
0: No, I get all your points, Gordon, but this has got nothing to do with Zionists or the Rothschilds. This has to do with right-wing billionaires in the United States who don't believe in democracy. Peter Thiel coming right out and saying it, you know, democracy and freedom are incompatible. You've got a bunch of right-wing billionaires who are funding right-wing movements and right-wing, lie machines, frankly, who are buying legislation, who have bought Supreme Court justices, and are similarly, and these are white supremacists, these are mostly so-called Christian white supremacists, who are funding movements in Europe right now as well, to say, oh my God, we got brown people, Muslims, brown people coming in, and the Muslims are the new Jews for these people, for these neo-Nazis. So Gordon, I share your concern about what's going on in the world, but I'm telling you, you're pointing to the wrong people. Gordon, thank you for the call. It's 19 minutes past the hour. I'll be back with you in 60 seconds. Stay tuned.

Don't let billionaires shape your understanding of the world. The Hartman Report brings you powerful, independent insight, free, clear, direct, and uncompromising. Go to HartmanReport.com now and get the facts you deserve. They called it blood libel, what the Germans were doing against the Jews, claiming that they were using the blood of Christian children to make their matzah. We've got a new blood libel now here in the United States. J.D. Vance and Donald Trump lying through their teeth, arguing that black Haitian immigrants to the United States, legal immigrants with green cards in this little town in Ohio, are eating pets. This is another libel that goes way back. In the 1890s, people were claiming German and Dutch immigrants were eating pets. Then they claimed in the 1880s, and actually as recently as last year, a restaurant got shut down in California because of claims that they were serving pets. They weren't. It was an Asian restaurant. This is just evil stuff, these lies and spreading this kind of hate. And this is now the strategy that the Republicans are using. There's a whole article about it at HartmanReport.com. Hate as a political weapon. Check it out. Hey, 1 minute past the hour. So J.D. Vance has decided, Donald Trump made J.D. Vance his corruption czar or something like that. I mean, the guy doesn't seem to have a real job other than traveling around the world promoting Nazism and white supremacy and anti-Semitism and whatnot, and telling his wife that when he was hugging Erica Kirk, she told him she was so sorry that she only had two babies with Charlie, and so he's like, well, I don't know what kind of message that was to J.D. Vance, but J.D. Vance took that message back to Usha and said, you've got to have more babies, even after she has publicly said, she's had enough kids. I think they have four or maybe three, and this is their fourth. But anyhow, he's got this new book out bragging about how he convinced his wife to have another baby, right? The good little woman. Amazing. Anyhow, that's what J.D. Vance is up to, but he's also been made this corruption czar. And you'll recall, back last year, in the middle of last year, there was this right-wing influencer, frankly, a rather pathetic guy, white guy. He goes into Minneapolis and he shows up with a camera crew at a bunch of black Somali, now most of these people are actually U.S. citizens, black Somali daycare centers, to try to prove that they're taking welfare money or they're taking your money and that's a fraud. And one of them was actually closed. I mean, it was literally out of business. Another one refused to let him in. They said, there's kids in here. If you're not a parent, you're not coming in. And so he films this with black faces, black people saying, no, you can't come in here, and says, oh, look at that. There's something going on here. And immediately, the right-wingosphere and Fox News and all the hysterical, oh, my God, black people behaving badly. They go off on this thing about the Somalis in Minnesota are committing fraud. Turns out there actually was recently a major conviction for welfare fraud in Somalia, in Minnesota. It was a white woman. But, facts be damned. Here's the story. This is, this is from Raw Story. Vice President J.D. Vance announced Monday night that he had forwarded a criminal referral to the Justice Department regarding allegations of fraud against Minnesota Governor Tim Walz and Keith Ellison. He said, Minnesota state officials are not above the law, and if they facilitated fraud, lied under oath about what they knew, or harassed and intimidated whistleblowers, they must face justice. Except they didn't. I mean, this is what David Pakman and I were talking about. He's not seriously thinking that he's going to throw, Tim Walz or Keith Ellison in jail. What he's doing is trying to make their lives miserable. He's trying to smear them. He's trying to elevate Republicans in Minnesota and hurt Democrats in Minnesota in one of the most disgusting, unethical, inappropriate, uncivil and racist ways imaginable.
It's just astonishing. Meanwhile, Donald Trump, David and I referenced this very briefly, but last night or the night before, it was right after Game 3 of the NBA Finals, Monday night. Donald Trump is about to get on his airplane to fly home, and he's got the reporters there. And Secretary Doug Burgum is there, and somebody asks him a question about something. And instead of answering the question, he says, and I quote, "We have a lot of respect for the people before me. I know some of you very well, but take a look at that plane." And he gestures to Air Force One. "See that plane? That's in perfect mint condition. Look at

0: objective test where you have to identify the camel versus the cat versus the dog, which are literally the Alzheimer's tests or the dementia tests. They're not IQ tests. Trump is like, I aced it. I could tell which one was the camel. Yeah. Now, I'm personally not convinced that he's actually experiencing dementia. I think that he's experiencing, you know, normal age-related cognitive decline. I think his big problem is not that he's going crazy. I think that his big problem is that he's always been mentally ill. He's got a severe malignant narcissism. And I think he's a sociopath. He can't feel empathy for other people. He gets delighted when he kills these boats, these fishermen down in Colombia, for example. That's what I think is.
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0: But whatever it is, between this and going off on the airplane and falling asleep, even at the basketball game, something is going on.

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1: I'm Dr. Anthony Lizowitz, and this is Climate Connections. In February, under the Trump administration, the Environmental Protection Agency announced the repeal of its endangerment finding. This finding provided the legal basis for regulating climate pollution under the Clean Air Act.
2: I was dismayed, and as a mother and a grandmother, I couldn't imagine that the EPA would take that position.
1: Almeda Cooper of the nonprofit Moms Clean Air Force worries about how this will affect kids. Because in addition to warming the climate, fossil fuel pollution harms people's health. Children are especially vulnerable because their lungs are still developing. And those in black and brown communities, which are more likely to be located near power plants or highways, bear the greatest burden.
2: Tailpipe pollution is a huge problem, particularly for chronic diseases such as asthma.
1: States and environmental groups are pursuing legal challenges, and Cooper's group is urging legislators to oppose the administration's action.
2: We are not going to give up. We are going to continue to speak up and to do everything we can to make sure that we can protect the future of our children and our grandchildren.
1: Climate Connections is produced by the Yale Center for Environmental Communication. To learn more about climate change, visit climateconnections.org.
3: A solar geoengineering company. I'm Randy Simon, and this is Earthwise, a look at our changing environment. A company developing solar geoengineering, blocking radiation from the sun to cool the planet, recently revealed its recipe for the particles that would be released into the atmosphere. Stardust Solutions, founded in 2023, has received $75 million from investors and has applied for a patent for its technology. It continues to perform laboratory tests of its materials and methods. The concept is to release particles into the upper atmosphere from high-flying aircraft, and these particles could reflect a small amount of sunlight away from Earth, thereby cooling the planet a small amount. The particles are made from amorphous silica, already used in many consumer products, and calcium carbonate, a compound found in eggshells and limestone. Exposure to the Stardust Solutions material appears to be harmless. But the problem with solar geoengineering, using any approach, is its unintended consequences. What would be the environmental impact beyond lowering the global temperature? Nobody knows. Solar geoengineering could tamper with weather patterns, damaging food production and local economies. More than 600 scientists and academics have called for an international ban on solar geoengineering. Tennessee and Florida have banned it, and a bill has been introduced in Congress that would do the same. At the very least, direct governmental action should be required before any such technology is deployed. But which government? And who has the authority or even ability to intercede if there's widespread opposition? We all share one planet, so geoengineering would affect us all. Earthwise is a production of WAMC.

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1: The universe started with the Big Bang. What will the universe look like far in the future? Cosmologists aren't sure, but they have some predictions. The most famous prediction is the heat death of the universe. The universe can feel overwhelming to contemplate. Let's shrink it into a manageable thought experiment. Imagine that you've brewed a hot cup of tea. You set the mug in a large box and seal the box shut. Then you wrap the box with layers of insulation. In this thought experiment, you've just created a closed system. No heat or light or energy of any kind can enter or leave the box. Eventually, if you check the box, what would you discover? You'd find that the tea, the mug, and all the air in the box are now the same temperature. The tea has cooled, while the air has warmed up. This is called thermodynamic equilibrium. Our universe is like this box. Things are constantly happening. Stars are fusing atoms, planets are spinning, galaxies are forming. All these actions exchange energy, usually in the form of heat, which dissipates into the cosmos and can't be used again. In the distant future, all the universe's energy will have dissipated or spread out evenly, and the cosmos will reach thermodynamic equilibrium. Because all of the energy will be evenly distributed, nothing more can happen. What does this even distribution of energy look like? Over trillions of years, stars will run out of fuel and orbits will decay, causing planets to fall. Everything will end up in black holes until they probably radiate their energy away as well. The universe will become permanently unmoving and unchanging. This moment of science comes from Indiana University. We're on the web at amomentofscience.org. I'm Yael Cassander.
2: Your body is a buffet. Don't let cancer put you out of business. This is Sandra Tinglo with the Lowdown on Science. Only 1 in 8 patients survives pancreatic cancer. Now we're hitting it where it hurts. Enter Mariano Barbacid and a, quote, SWAT team at the Spanish National Cancer Research Center. They created a triple threat drug that blocks growth signals, like locking the buffet doors. It cuts off communication like stealing their phones, and finally removes their defenses, confiscating their disguises so security can escort them out. The team tested this new drug in mice with pancreatic cancer, and all tumors vanished for good, a feat never before done. So long, cancer. This buffet is officially closed.
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0: past the hour. Welcome back. And let's see. Whoops. Let me get over to the right window. What's on your mind today? Gene in Santa Fe, New Mexico. Hey, Gene, thanks for listening to KTRC, our oldest commercial affiliate. What's on your mind today?
1: Hello, Tom. As our country celebrates our 250th year as a nation, I would like to ask you and the audience, what percentage of that time have we been at war?
0: Oh, that's a good question. I have no idea, but it's a fascinating question. Have you asked one of the AI programs?
1: Well, some years ago, Smithsonian had an article that was great, America at War, and it was January-February edition of 2019. So you adjust it to current times, and the percentage is 94%.
0: Really?
1: Yes. So that's 16 years of peace. And there's a great graphic that accompanies the article by Matthew, I think, Twombly. So if you want to research it, I'd say the Smithsonian article, Wikipedia, and obviously there's AI out there.
0: Now, are they including, like, the Cold War? I mean, I don't recall, between the Korean War and the Vietnam War, I don't recall any actual conflicts. I mean, we overthrew a few governments, but not actual wars. And between the Civil War and, I guess the Spanish-American War, which was 1898, as I recall, 97. I don't recall a war. I mean, what am I missing here?
1: I really recommend the graphic, A Nation at Arms. Mm-hmm. And there's various conflicts. There's a lot of overlap. Indian conflicts.
0: Oh, yeah.
1: Border conflicts.
0: Oh, yeah. The Indian Wars ran right up until the beginning of the 20th century.
1: Banana Wars. Yeah. Cold War, anti-terror, separation. So it's kind of an amazing number that we really have only had 16 years at peace, and that would have to date before, in people that are still alive that have lived, it'd have to be about 1935 to 41 when you saw peace.
0: Yeah, I don't think we had a war during Jimmy Carter's presidency.
1: Well, I'll have to research that.
0: Yeah. Huh. Fascinating stuff. Go ahead.
1: Could I offer a couple lines out of a comic that was very good in yesterday's New Mexican?
0: Sure.
1: Native American Richard Cate has a cartoon, Without Reservations. Mm-hmm. And he's sitting in, a Native American man is sitting in his car with his son, and he says, "See, I just voted. Voting is like driving. If you want to go forward, you vote D. If you want to go backward, you vote R."
0: I love it. Well done, Gene. I got to move along, but thank you for the call. That was worth the wait. Thank you, Mark in Oakland, California. Hey, Mark, what's up?
2: Well, hey, Tom, thank you for taking my call. I first called in your show about 6 months ago to get your opinion about whether or not there'd ever be concentration camps built here in America. I had my daughter watch The Gray Zone because I told her. And then about a month later, the two shootings or executions in Minnesota happened. Yeah. But the reason I'm calling in today is because I just turned 70 last week. And I had an epiphany that... Thank you. I had an epiphany that I wanted to share with you because I respect your opinion on this, and I know you put some thought into it. We boomers have been sitting at the head of the dinner table for about the past 50 years, making policy for this company and spending money like we were the last generation. Almost $40 trillion of debt, and about $33 trillion of that debt has just come within the past 25 years in the 21st century. Mm-hmm. And we may think of ourselves as the luckiest or most comfortable generation, but Zoomers think of us as the most selfish generation. And I know that because I have a Zoomer daughter, and I asked her and some of her friends.
0: No, I hear it too.
2: So this is the crux of my question, is that, like, in 15 years, when most of us boomers are dust in the wind and Zoomers and Alpha now have full voting rights, how do you, I don't think they're going to show us
3: any more grace than we showed their generation when it comes to paying back that $40 trillion. And I think that that is when we're going to experience the consequences, what's left of us, of our careless and reckless spending that didn't show any consideration for future generations. What are your thoughts on that, if you don't mind me asking?
0: Well,
3: is it legitimate?
0: I think a lot of these are legitimate criticisms. When I wrote my book, The Hidden History of the American Dream, I wrote it to the Zoomers. The entire book is focused on, you know, how the Zoomers got screwed. And I think the important point is that there were a lot of us boomers when Reagan started his two Santa Claus shtick. You know, he took the national debt of the United States. It was all the way down to $800 billion. It was at 135% of GDP when we got out of World War II. And every president from Franklin Roosevelt right up to Ronald Reagan had paid that debt down to $800 billion. And Reagan tripled it to $2.4 trillion in his 8 years. And just to try to make it look like good times, like, hey, Republicans know how to make things good I used to say, give me a $2.5 trillion credit card and I'll show you what it looks like to live large, too. And that began this process where every Republican president has massively added. I mean, Donald Trump is responsible for fully a third of the entire national debt, his two terms. And so between the wars that Bush lied us into, Bush and Cheney, and this wild deficit spending, and you had Obama and Carter actually submitting balanced budgets. Clinton had a balanced budget 1 or 2 years, too. Democrats have tried to fight this. So it's not, quote, boomers. It's Republican boomers. And I think that's really an important distinction because the Democrats have fought this all the way, every step of the way, and the Republicans have been exploiting this all along. So I would say to the Zoomers, and I say it in my book, The Hidden History of the American Dream, which is, like I said, written to and for Zoomers, that, you know, boomers are not your enemy. Republicans are your enemy. And it's not just Republican boomers, by the way, because Republican Zoomers right now are still pitching, you know, supply side economics and trickle down economics. They're still all in on Reagan's lies. So I would say it's the philosophy stupid, not the generation stupid.
3: Tom, if I could just make this final point. One is that twice within this past century, Nancy Pelosi had the opportunity to put the death knell into the Republican Party. Once was after 2008 housing crash, when she could have leveraged her position there to probably either get some concessions out of Bush or the Republicans, and then again in 2020 when she bailed out Trump without any concessions. I think that she's facilitated them, essentially. She's facilitated the party being viable. But the one point that I have that I think is really crucial is that in 15, 20 years, I don't know how Israel is going to be able to exist when the Zoomers and Alpha cut off their funding. They were not indoctrinated like our generation to believe that Israel is the most important country in the world. They see what's going on today. We're basically proving to them that, hey, you know what? This is not a good situation. Yeah. And I don't think that they're going to have the same love for Israel that are. It's like, again, when the boomers are all gone and we don't have all the voting clout that we once did, yeah. I think it's going to, and I don't think Democrats are talking about that. I don't think they're preparing for it.
0: I get it, Mark. And the boomers remember, you know, when Israel was this great kind of semi-socialist experiment with the kibbutz and the kibbutzim, you know, the people who were, you know, showing how we can live in community and all this kind of cool stuff. And that was back in the 70s, you know, and the 80s. And all of that is gone, right? I mean, you know, Israel has become something entirely different under Netanyahu, tragically. With regard to Nancy Pelosi, you know, she's had some hits and she's had some misses. I think she's one of the most effective speakers in American history, and she's got a lot of really good stuff done. I was astonished after Bush crashed the economy in 2008 with his banker buddies. And he bailed them out to the tune of billions. And when Obama came into office, he didn't throw a single one of them in prison. Whereas Reagan put over 1,000 bankers and prosecuted over 1,000 bankers, and over 600 of them went to jail. You know, we had Bill Seidman on this program a number of times. He was the guy who ran the Resolution Trust Corporation that went after the bankers on behalf of the Reagan administration. Mm-hmm. So it's like, you know, what the hell, Obama? But, you know, I don't see this as generational stuff, Mark. I see it as political philosophy and, frankly, grift, for lack of a better word, scam. I mean, that's the Republican Party's been running a scam on America ever since the Nixon administration, and in a big way ever since the Reagan administration. And they're continuing to do it. And I think people are waking up. Mark, thanks a lot for the call. I do agree with you. The Zoomers are going to save us. I really think they are. We'll be right back.
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0: Along with a lot of help from Gen X and Gen Y it's not just the Zoomers, but they're the ones who are right now the most active. And welcome back, Claudia in Newport, Oregon. Hey, Claudia, what's on your mind today?
5: Hey, Tom, I agree the new generations, the three new generations, get it. Mm-hmm. They get what's going on, but they may not get the term corruption. I mean, corruption to us, we get it. It's like a gut punch, you know?
0: Yeah.
5: It's like a Nixon gut punch.
0: Yeah.
5: Corruption. But the new generation, it's like a term that they don't quite know. I mean, I'm trying to figure out what term should we use for political messaging that means that they have stolen from us. They have stolen from us. I mean, I don't get it. I can't get the word. I think we have to use the term corruption and something else for the youngers, like stealing for us or, you know, whatever.
0: You know, this big corporate think tank, the RAND Corporation, they did an analysis and they found that from basically the Reagan administration till now, $70 trillion has moved out of the wealth of the bottom 90% of Americans and into the wealth of the top one-tenth of 1% of Americans. $70 trillion.
5: Exactly. We know that. We have to...
0: We watched it happen.
5: Right. But we have to tell them that. But here's my second thing, because, you know, I don't want to just go on and on with that. We all know that. My second thing has to do with QAnon ignored. QAnon, the PSYOP, has been ignored not only by the corporate media, but also by this so-called alternative media.
0: Yeah.
5: Why is that?
0: I'm not sure anybody knows where QAnon started, number one.
5: I know where it started. I know where it started.
0: Apparently it started in the Philippines, but what do you know, Claudia?
5: That is so false. That is such a false trail, okay? Mm-hmm. QAnon is a Trump-Putin game.
0: Yeah, it makes sense. I'm willing to believe that. But I think that from the point of view of the media, QAnon, I mean, you know, the last time that QAnon had a high-profile presence was, you know, outside of all the Mike Flynn stuff,
5: was when
0: they were waiting for John Kennedy to reincarnate or to show up. You know?
5: Please, Tom. How many people went to the Capitol and were QAnon followers?
0: Oh, that's a good point. Probably a majority of them.
5: Okay.
0: Yeah, probably a majority.
5: Okay, let's talk about that, and let's talk about how many QAnon followers did violence for Trump and the rest of it. There's so much there, Tom. There's so much there that we need to follow.
0: Yeah. I'm with you, Claudia. You know, I don't know of any high-profile QAnon researchers right now. If you run across one, let me know about it. I would love to have them on the program.
5: They're always, they're out there.
0: Yeah,
5: they're
0: no,
5: right
0: I,
5: there.
0: I get it, Claudia. I get it. Thanks for the call. It's 10 minutes before the hour. I'll be back with you in 60 seconds and continue picking up your calls. Stay with us.

Hey, thanks so much for sharing our program and for reaching out to our stations and sponsors and letting them know that you're listening. It really means a lot to us. When Ronald Reagan took over America in 1981, we handed him a brand gleaming new country. Franklin Roosevelt, Harry Truman, Dwight Eisenhower, Jack Kennedy, they had built America. We had brand new schools, brand new hospitals, brand new interstate highway systems, brand new airports, infrastructure. We were the envy of the world. And then Republicans came along and they said, well, you just cut the top tax rate from 74% down to 27% and everything will trickle down. Instead, what do we get? Billionaires and poverty. They said, hey, just deregulate guns and an armed society is a polite society. Instead, we've got more school shootings than anywhere in the world. They said, just kill off civics and history classes in our schools and liberate our young people to focus on science and math. And now we've got people who don't know how our government works. I mean, it just goes on from there. There's a whole rant about it over at HartmanReport.com titled FDR Saved America, Then the GOP Ripped Us Apart. Check it out.

0: somebody forgot the reason why.
1: Welcome back. 51 minutes past the hour. Picking up your calls here. Brian in Fairmont, Illinois. Hey, Brian, what's up?
2: Hi, Tom.
1: Hey.
2: Yesterday, Mike Johnson stated that the Republicans have a plan for Social Security. I have to believe that's not a good one, since they're not going to tell us until after the election.
1: Well, so far, what we heard, you know, the Social Security Board, or whatever it's called, there's a name for it that's escaping me, just came out with a report. Commissioners just came out with a report last week saying that by sometime between 2032 and 2034, Social Security benefits are going to drop to 70% of what they are right now, because the trust fund will be exhausted and they won't be able to fund it unless we raise the cap so that billionaires and multimillionaires and millionaires pay the same into Social Security as people like you and me, Brian.
2: Exactly. That's the only plan, but I'm sure that's not Mike's.
1: Yeah.
2: Because my pension was stolen from me, I rely entirely on Social Security.
1: Right.
2: And I want to go on the offense and ask everyone to go into their Social Security account, which is ssa.gov, and look at your statement. It will include your contributions, your lifetime contributions to Social Security and Medicare. And in my case, it's $383,000. I didn't make a lot of money. I worked my entire life, but I didn't make a lot of money. So that's a significant sum for me, $383,000. I think everyone should know that and include that when they speak with their representatives, to let them know that this is not insignificant, and it is extremely crucial to some people.
1: That's a great point, Brian. That's a great point. When you call your legislators, to call up and say, you know, I put over 300,000 or over 500,000 or whatever, you know, based on your salary throughout the years, into Social Security, and now you guys want to cut the return to me? It's just wrong. Yeah, brilliant. Brian, thank you.
2: All right, thank you.
1: Yeah, good talking to you. Brian in Albuquerque, New Mexico. Hey, Brian, thanks for listening to KTRC. What's up?
3: Hey, morning. We've been talking a little bit about the media and getting the message out, whatnot. I think it's important to realize that, you know, old-line TV journalism, you know, I'm old. I'll still watch the evening news, and it's just curated YouTube videos. All the stories they report, you could see on YouTube any time of day.
1: Mm-hmm.
3: And I think we need to keep in mind how much influence the pro-Trump world has. Like Christian television, my mother-in-law used to watch a lot of that. Yeah. And there is a ton of right-wing politics in Christian TV.
1: Oh, and Christian radio. There's 800 Christian radio stations in the country, and the majority of them are pitching right-wing propaganda all the time.
3: Right. And then think about this, too. I mean, it's okay, so most younger people are migrating to the Internet. That's where they get their information. Well, we have, you know, intelligence services from all over the world playing in our social media. And on YouTube, pumping out propaganda 24/7.
1: That's true.
3: You know, and it's not teenagers in the basements. It's buildings full of adults, professionally trained adults doing it.
1: Yep.
3: Constantly.
1: Yep, like the Internet Research Bureau in St. Petersburg,
3: I don't know. I think we need someone that can really grab the mic, like, say, Tom Hanks or George Clooney.
1: Yeah.
3: Needs to come out and announce a run for president the day after the congressional elections. Someone like that can get the media to follow them around and set the conversation. Because now it's just shocking at how bad it is.
1: Yeah.
3: All they do is react to Donald Trump's latest outrage or idiotic statement.
1: No, I get it, Brian. One of the reasons why Louise and I started a new news site. It's called Commonwealth Report, like the Commonwealth, you know, commonwealthreport.news is the website. And every day I do a news report, both on TV and, you know, both as an audio version and as a video version, and print and written. And it goes out for free to anybody who subscribes, commonwealthreport.news. And we did that because we were just concerned that the news just isn't the news anymore. In fact, I sign off everyone with, you know, and that's the way it is today, Tuesday, you know, blah, blah, blah. They're using Walter Cronkite's old sign-off as a kind of an homage. I'm with you. Things are getting strange out there, and now you've got the official Republican Party making fake AI videos.
3: Part of the Trump magic show is that, you know, they're brilliantly devilish, or what's the term? But anyway,
1: yeah,
3: they know people, a lot of America isn't that educated. You know, half the average level is sixth grade.
1: That's why Trump said, I love uneducated people. Brian, your points are all brilliant, but I'm out of time here. I'm sorry. Thank you very much for the call and for making them. It really is an important topic. We're hitting the top of the hour here on the other side of the break. Christopher Armitage is just going to drop by. What blue states can learn about soft power from Europe? This is going to get interesting. Stay with us.
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6: Stardate, June 10th. A quadruple star system in Cygnus takes the concept of a close-knit family to extremes. It consists of three big, heavy stars packed into a region smaller than the orbit of Mercury, the sun's closest planet. A fourth star is looking on from a wider separation, about the distance between the sun and Jupiter, the fifth planet. The system was discovered by a planet-hunting space telescope. Over several years, it revealed two of the stars, then three, and now four. Astronomers say the stars probably formed together from the same cloud of gas and dust. That means the four stars are siblings. All three of the central stars are bigger, brighter, and hotter than the sun. Two of them form a binary. They orbit each other once every 3 days. The more massive of those stars is already nearing the end of its life. It's beginning to puff up. It should get so big that it will engulf its close companion. That will begin a complicated process in which all three stars should merge. Within about 300 million years, all that will be left of them is a single heavy corpse known as a white dwarf. The fourth star will remain on its own. It's about the same size and mass as the sun. It'll continue to shine for billions of years. Then it too will expire, forming another white dwarf. So this brilliant quartet will be reduced to a faint duo, two dead stars cooling and fading across the eons. You can find out more about the stars in Stardate magazine. Details at stardate.org. I'm Billy Henry.
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7: From Feature Story News in Brussels, I'm William Denslow. US President Donald Trump says Iran will pay the price after he accused them of taking too long to negotiate a peace deal. It comes as the US has completed retaliatory strikes on Iranian air defenses and radar sites after an American Apache helicopter was downed while on patrol. Iran's Foreign Minister Abbas Araghchi has warned that no American attack will go unanswered. Iran's Revolutionary Guard says it's launched drone attacks on the US Fifth Fleet in Bahrain and fired missiles at the American airbase in Jordan. Mitch McCann has the story from New York.
8: Iran has not officially claimed responsibility for this. Iranian state media has reported that there have been no aerial patrols of the Strait of Hormuz in the last 24 hours, which begs the question, who else would have tried to take down a US Apache helicopter?
7: A Sudanese man will appear in court in Belfast Wednesday, charged with a knife attack which has led to overnight disorder. Houses, cars and a bus were set on fire in Belfast, with witnesses suggesting the homes of black people were targeted by groups of masked men. The suspect in Monday's attack is thought to have entered Northern Ireland from Ireland in 2023 and claimed asylum. Crime reporter Andy Hughes is in Belfast with more.
9: A group of men dressed all in black, wearing balaclavas, threw firebombs into some homes in East Belfast. Residents had to be evacuated as fire engines rushed to the scene. One of the most striking things about last night was the police response. We were in the heart of the disorder and there was hardly a police officer in sight. On the one occasion we saw four riot vans confront the mob, they had to retreat just minutes later.
7: Pakistan's information ministers confirmed the country's carried out precision strikes inside Afghanistan, saying they're in response to militant attacks originating from Afghan territory. Kabul's condemned Pakistan for violating its airspace. Relations between the two neighbours have deteriorated in recent months amid frequent border clashes that have left dozens dead on both sides. Hira Mustafa reports from Islamabad.
10: Pakistan's information minister, Adawat Dar, says precision and collaborated strikes were carried out along the Pakistan-Afghanistan border in response to recent terrorist incidents inside the country. He cited attacks including a suicide vehicle bombing on a military post in North Waziristan on June 2nd and an attack on a federal constabulary post on June 9th, as well as an attack on a police station in Bannu in Khyber Pakhtunkhwa.
7: And Prime Minister Narendra Modi has become the country's longest continuously serving elected Prime Minister. Modi crossed the 4,399-day mark in office Wednesday, a term celebrated for the country's economic growth, but marred by allegations of suppressing minority rights. From bureaus worldwide, this is FSN.
11: With FSN Spotlight, I'm Simon Marks, looking in more detail today at Iran's stockpile of enriched uranium. It is in many ways at the heart of stalled efforts to forge a ceasefire extension with the US and even a longer-term peace agreement. President Trump refers to it as nuclear dust because, he says, Iran's nuclear capacity was obliterated in Operation Midnight Hammer last year. But David Patrikarakos, special correspondent for the Daily Mail and the author of Nuclear Iran, The Birth of an Atomic State, says it is far from clear that, in fact, Iran's stockpile really was reduced to dust.
12: To be fair to them, they went out and they degraded the nuclear facilities. They were never specifically trying to degrade the dust, as Trump calls it. Look, we don't know is the answer, and this is the big unknown, and this is why it's so worrying. In terms of what it means, that dust is leverage. This is a country that has been sanctioned to the hilt, a country that is internationally isolated. It has very few points of leverage. One of them we know now is the Straits of Hormuz. The other is this nuclear dust. The Iranians are smart, and if you look at what they did with their nuclear program, they will use it to extract as much concessions from the Americans as they can, and that means sanctions relief, and that means trying to get their oil flowing properly.
11: And if the US or Israel or the United Nations wants to recover Iran's stockpile, it will need a mechanism for doing that, which is another big unresolved question as the conflict continues.
7: The main news again. US President Donald Trump says Iran will pay the price after he accuses them of taking too long to negotiate a peace deal. It comes as the US has completed retaliatory strikes on Iran after an American Apache helicopter was downed while on patrol. A Sudanese man will appear in court in Belfast on Wednesday, charged with a knife attack that's led to overnight disorder. And Pakistan's confirmed the country's carried out precision strikes inside Afghanistan. And that's the latest feature story news. William Denslow reporting.
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1: Hey, welcome to the third hour of our program. I think I should be on the air. Right. There we go. Welcome to the third hour of our program. What blue states can learn about soft power from Europe? This is a fascinating topic. And I wanted to dig into it with the guy who wrote about it. He's a journalist, criminal justice researcher, former law enforcement officer, veteran author, runs a newsletter over on Substack called The Existentialist Republic, which you can easily find over there. It's Christopher Armitage. carmitage.substack.com is the Existentialist Republic, and C. Armitage over on Blue Sky. Christopher, welcome back to the program. Always great having you with us. Tell us, what can blue states learn from the European Union about soft power?
13: Well, there's a bunch of levers that have been used for a while with the European Union to help bring democracy and bring anti-corruption measures to other states. And those can be used even within that intra system that they have of government. And so the United States, you know, we have, the blue states have incredible power, but we need to be able to leverage that power to help red states clean up their judiciary and clean up their corruption that they face and clean up the and improve their direct democracy, make sure that their voters are not disenfranchised, just like you were just talking about. And so leveraging financial pressure, leveraging our criminal justice system, different types of economic hardball that we can play and constitutional hardball that we can play that mirror the European Union. Those are accessible tools to us.
1: Give me some specific examples.
13: Some specific examples would be, for example, with our economic, with election theft. So we're concerned over federal elections. Every single person I talk to as I travel the country, without exception, is concerned about election integrity. And so at the blue states can pass trigger laws, red line laws that say if certain lines are crossed with our elections and our ability to put people into office and have them get seated at the federal or local level, if our elections are canceled, then we are going to order all employers to move their money and send it to the state rather than the federal government. When they take out those withholdings, those employer withholdings, they send it to the state. The state will hold it and handle disbursement once electoral order has been restored. And so using that soft power of our financial strength means that we can peacefully restore elections.
1: So hang on just a second here. Are you suggesting that individual states have the legal authority to insert themselves between us and the Internal Revenue Service, which is collecting our Social Security and our income tax revenue?
13: So right now, it's a subject of debate. It's a subject of undetermined movement in the federal government. Whether a state can handle disbursement, there are supremacy clause challenges. But the point with that use of soft power and economic leverage is that once the constitutional order has been broken to an extreme enough degree, waiting for civil suits to take effect is insufficient. Constitutional order has been broken so aggressively that states have a duty to pass these sorts of protective red line measures. And that law in particular, I don't think the Republicans who originally wrote it were studying the European Union, but in three different states, Republicans tried to pass laws nearly identical to what I just mentioned under the Obama administration because they were terrified of him stealing elections and wearing tan suits. Now we can apply that same mindset that if the constitutional order is defied to an extreme enough degree, we're going to have the state hold on to that money. And once elections are properly restored, we will release that money. And leveraging our financial strength is one of the greatest tools we have to protect our democracy, especially for blue states.
1: Well, in that context, what sort of interference in elections are you anticipating this year in 2028?
13: Well, part of what I do when I'm pitching this piece of legislation to elected representatives is, you know, they bring up the same things that you do about the legality of it, is explaining that this is about finding a red line in the sand. Because if we don't look at our election, look at the disbursement of funds that we get too, Medicare, Medicaid, some states are working on tax-related soft power measures that will help us address more rapidly when the Trump administration, for example, refuses to hand out lawfully allocated funds that were allocated by Congress. How can we leverage our taxes? Because it's insufficient when they withhold Medicare, for example, to say, okay, cool, we're gonna take this to court, and in 6 months we'll get that money back. But in the meantime, we've spent a ton of taxpayer money trying to get our money back, and we've maybe even had people die. There's been pain and suffering that's happened, and that was kind of the point all along. And so when sharing this, I encourage everybody, when you're talking to your elected representatives, you need to say, what's the line in the sand where you need to have a more aggressive response and step up the power of your responses? Because we can't just fight this out in court. And so if we have federal agents in our polling stations, if we have elections canceled, if we have election results that are tossed out, if they're not sitting our elected representatives in a fast enough way, then we need to protect democracy. And this soft power measure says, okay, this is, you have crossed such an extreme line that we need to find any leverage we can, because I think any governor or AG who said that the Supreme Court is currently a neutral arbiter of protecting the Constitution would be laughed out of the room. We need to find additional measures.
1: Yeah, I'm still astonished that the federal government is protecting murderers, hiding them from and the evidence of their crimes from the authorities in Minnesota right now, and that Keith Ellison hasn't gone after these guys. And now they're launching a criminal investigation against Keith Ellison. I'm wondering if that's a preemptive move to try to intimidate him into not going after them. But it seems like the states have been basically rolling over for the federal government with regard to the crimes being committed by ICE. I mean, the Fourth Amendment is unambiguous. You cannot kick in somebody's door, smash the window of their car, or drag them off and put them in jail without a warrant signed by a judge. There's 70,000 people sitting in concentration camps right now, and I doubt even 1% of them are there as the result of a warrant signed by the judge. The Fifth Amendment is unambiguous. It says no person shall be deprived of life, liberty, or property without due process of law. And you got 70,000 people sitting in concentration camps right now who have no access or little access to due process of law. And why are the states not absolutely raising hell about this, at, beyond just words, you know, doing something about it? And if they were to do something about it, what, in your opinion, can they do?
13: Well, that's part of the you know, why the DNC has half the approval rating of Donald Trump.
1: Yeah.
13: And it's because the number one thing, I just saw a Pew poll that said the number one reason that, or the number one thing that voters want from the Democrats is for them to fight more, for them to fight harder. Yep. There's been a deferment. There's a, you know, it's a lack of courage, sure, but the lack of courage is very, it's because it's easier to just tell yourself, if you're Keith Ellison or any other AG, that, look, if I go after Trump, I'm going to end up like Letitia James or Fannie Willis. I'm going to end up with them targeting me, targeting my family, targeting my loved ones, targeting my constituents with retribution.
1: Which,
13: and how did that work out for
1: do.
13: Letitia James? How did she, Letitia James, did the, she played the playbook the way you're supposed to, with courage, right? She she gathered the evidence, she held the case, she put it together, then she waited till the man wasn't president anymore, and then she brought it into court, and after 4 years, she built the case until he wasn't president, and then 4 years later, he gets reelected, and now the revenge tour starts. And who's there to protect Letitia James? So for every other AG, every other law enforcement official, to them, it's very easy psychologically to say, I'm going to focus on these cases that don't bring me heat, and I'm still a good public servant. But the problem is that very rational decision, it kills our democracy dead. Yeah, and we need to be willing to play hardball. We need to be able to find any tool we can, like that European Union style, where we say, no, we're going to leverage things in the direction that they need to go. Because like you said, there's concentration camps. When you're talking about concentration camps, and you're somebody who's in charge of all state law enforcement as a governor, at what point are you going to end up in front of a Nuremberg trial if things straighten out, where they're going to say to you, you knew horrible things were going on in your state. Why didn't you use these different tools, these different levers to do something about it?
1: Yeah, yeah. I get it. And I think that, you know, we talk about calling your member of Congress all the time and give out the phone number for Congress. But one of the most important things people can do right now, I was talking about this morning in the context of what Hawaii just did with elections, you know, with corporate money in elections, is to look up the phone number and contact information for your state representative and your state senator, over 90% of Americans have no idea who represents them at their state level. And your attorney general and your governor's office and lieutenant governor, and reach out to them and demand that they absolutely raise hell. Christopher, we're talking with Christopher Armitage, the existentialist republic over on Substack. Christopher, we've got a hard break coming up here in about a minute and a half, but your most recent piece, you just posted it a few hours ago carmitage.substack.com, is states can build their own alternatives to Social Security and Medicaid. You want to give me a quick summary of that?
13: There's European nations that have smaller economies than your average U.S. state. Those nations may are able to have social safety nets. And so what we built at the federal level, what FDR built, we can build that at the state level using non-tax revenue streams, tax, also taxing high-income earners and corporations to build a social safety net that's even better than Social Security and Medicare so that we can protect our residents as Republicans launch attacks against these incredibly important programs.
1: Yeah, I think that as blue states, if blue states were to start actually doing these things, that they would be setting the example for the rest of the nation that would then, you know, infiltrate itself. You know, the meme or the zeitgeist would hit our national politics and generate. Well, this is what happened in Canada. Saskatchewan was the first state to have a single-payer healthcare system. And, you know, within a decade, every other state or province in Canada had picked it up and gone for it. Brilliant stuff. Christopher Armitage, Existentialist Republic over on Substack. If you don't subscribe, it's free. You should do so right now. Christopher, thanks so much for dropping by.
13: Thanks for having me, Tom. Take care.
1: Always a pleasure. Great talking with you. I'll be back with more of the news of the day and your calls in just a minute. 18 minutes past.
4: This is the Tom Hartman Program.
1: It's the place where we dare to ask is Walmart a person? And we dare to say, no, the Republicans on the Supreme Court lied to us about that one, too. And welcome back, Bruce in Los Angeles. Hey, Bruce, thanks for listening to KPFK. What's up?
14: Yeah, hello. I called in reaction to earlier today. You referenced the story about the supposed fraud in Minnesota by the Somali community.
1: Mm-hmm.
14: Recently I was, you know, politicians use this all the time. They point the finger at one group to keep the focus off of them.
1: Yep.
14: You know, and what they're doing. So just to relay, you know, I'll be brief. I was rereading the Chris Hedges book from 2018. The title of the book is America the Farewell Tour. I'm sure you've read it. But in any case, in the introduction to Chris's book, he references an article from that far-left Marxist publication called Bloomberg News. I'm trying to be facetious here.
1: I get it.
14: You know, Bloomberg News is like, yeah, okay, I'm sorry.
1: Michael Bloomberg is a billionaire.
14: 2013,
1: yeah.
14: Exactly. 2013, Bloomberg News is like an investor's publication,
1: mm-hmm. Yeah.
14: Right? Wall Street. So in 2013, you know, kind of referencing the 2008 crashing economy, there was an editorial in Bloomberg News about the subsidies that the taxpayers afford to the largest banks in this country, which their profits come largely from the lowering of borrowing costs, right? When banks mm-hmm. borrow money from the government.
1: Mm-hmm.
14: And it just, you know, there's a list of the top banks that Chris shares from this article.
1: Mm-hmm.
14: But, you know, and essentially this relates to, or amounts to, I should say, a transfer of the taxpayers to the shareholders of these banks, Goldman Sachs and Citigroup, Bank of America, and so forth. So, you know, it enrages me every time I hear people talking about this penny ante stuff and you know, the transfer of wealth to these you know, people at the top of the financial industry is you know, not referenced in the same breath.
1: Mm-hmm.
14: You know, when they're pointing a finger at so supposed you know, what was it? Welfare, was it welfare fraud into they're talking about in Minnesota or
1: yeah.
14: What was it again?
1: Yeah.
14: Welfare. Okay. Yeah. So anyway, that's all I wanted to say.
1: Yeah. Well, you said it very well, Bruce. Yeah. And let me add, by the way, I think that, you know, this kind of goes to the whole, there's this meme around the GOP and around Trump specifically that every accusation is a confession. And, you know, these guys, I mean, you know, Trump and his sons have just made billions of dollars off our tax dollars. And what are they doing? They're going, look at those black people in Minnesota. Oh, my God. It's the black people. They're making some money. We can't have that. Mm-hmm. Oh, by the way, give me another $100 million on my little defense deal here, please. And we just started a drone company. We'd like a contract. I mean, you know, look, it's crazy. You're absolutely right.
14: If I could just, you know, I'm not fooled by this guy. I'm originally from the East Coast. I know what a swindler he's been his whole life.
1: There you go, Bruce. I think that's true of most New Yorkers. Bruce, thanks a lot for the call. Good to hear from you. 22 minutes past the hour. Back with more of the news of the day and your calls in 1 minute.

0: Tired of spin and billionaire-backed news? 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Democracy belongs to you. America is suffering from an epidemic of bullying. And one of the things we know is that culture, including bullying, flows from the top down. We've seen studies where issues of for example, being gay or transgender are being debated in the public, gay and transgender kids in school are more likely to be bullied. When racial issues are being discussed, people of minority races are more likely to be bullied. Well, now we've got a man who has literally built his career on being a bully, Donald Trump, as president, or was president, you know, as candidate. And he is driving this insane bullying campaign and using it as a political weapon across the United States. And it's contagious. It's dangerous. There's an entire article about it over at HartmanReport.com titled America's New Epidemic, A Nation Overrun by Bullies. Check it out. Welcome back. 24 minutes past the hour. And just a heads up, by the way, I will be on C-SPAN Sunday at 9:15 a.m. Eastern Time, 6:15 a.m. Pacific Time this weekend. So be there or be square. Republicans are once again using artificial intelligence to attack U.S. Senate candidate James Tallarico. This is just such a display of how shameless the Republicans in Texas, and frankly, the Republicans nationally, are. They put together this AI video of James Tallarico wearing a dress, singing a little song. Boys in, you know, it's from My Favorite Things, from The Sound of Music. Boys in white dresses with blue satin sashes. Girls dosed with hormones till they grow mustaches. Changing the gender of all your offspring. These are a few of my favorite things. I mean, he never sang that song. He doesn't wear a dress. But and in the ad, they don't say this is fake. They present it as if it's real. And it's running all across Texas. And this is being paid for. This is a dark money group called Citizens for Sanity. It's probably a bunch of billionaires or the fossil fuel industry or both. And, you know, trashing trans kids and going after Tallarico. And now, you know,
1: he's not manly enough, you know. He doesn't have any facial hair and he doesn't talk about, you know, kicking the butts of queer people.
0: I mean, you know, this, I'm missing words here. I was going to say, you know, this is pathetic, but it goes beyond that. This is criminal. This is wrong. This is spitting in the face of democracy. This is the Republican Party telling the voters of Texas that they think that they are stupid. And frankly, many of the Republican voters in Texas apparently are, because they just go along.

0: I'll be right back.
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1: 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A class of weight loss medications known as GLP-1s has revolutionized the ongoing battle against the waistline. GLP-1s are drugs that mimic a natural gut hormone called glucagon-like peptide 1, which your body releases after you eat. The drugs boost insulin, slow stomach emptying, and reduce appetite, helping control blood sugar and usually weight. They're often prescribed for people with diabetes. A recent large study by European and Australian scientists shows that these medications are also effective at something else, improving mental health. Diabetes and mental health conditions such as depression, anxiety, and substance abuse disorder have always been intertwined, complicating the treatment of both. The study used a massive Swedish database that tracks the health of the nation's residents. They followed 100,000 people, including 20,000 taking GLP-1 medications, from 2009 to 2022. The researchers found that people taking the weight loss drug suffered fewer psychiatric-related hospitalizations and sick leave. This was especially true for the GLP-1, semaglutide. Depression risk for those prescribed semaglutide decreased by 44%, and anxiety disorder risk fell by 38%. In the meantime, suicidal behavior fell for those taking GLP-1s generally. Researchers say the study didn't reveal why these effects are seen or whether biological factors are at work. But they say improved body image can be beneficial to mental health. And people with diabetes might experience less stress from managing their blood sugar. GLP-1 medications are becoming an essential tool in the battle against obesity. Perhaps this will include mental health, too. Health in a Heartbeat is produced by University of Florida Health and by WUFTFM. Visit us at heartbeatradio.org.
2: Why is the turnover rate so high for CFOs? And what can we do about it? I'm Dr. Lynn Pascarella, president of the American Association of Colleges and Universities. And today on the Academic Minute, Adrian Rhodes, assistant professor and ROCA fellow in accounting at the Tippie College of Business at the University of Iowa, examines this question.
3: We've all heard about the mind-blowing sums public companies are paying their executives. They typically defend these practices by pointing to the difficulty in attracting and retaining executive talent, and there seems to be some credibility to this defense. In recent years, chief financial officers, or CFOs, are stepping down in record numbers, and losing this key executive is costly for corporations. They take with them a raft of institutional knowledge, and replacing them can be a long and costly endeavor. The media has often speculated that high CFO turnover is due to their overwhelming responsibilities. In fact, the demands and scope of the CFO role have expanded in recent years. New regulations put in place after a string of accounting scandals in the early 2000s have increased the burden of financial reporting for CFOs. And in that same time, CFOs are increasingly expected to act as a strategic partner to the CEO, taking on responsibility for investor relations, cybersecurity, and other corporate risks. In a recent study, my co-authors and I investigate what factors help retain CFOs. And we look specifically at firms that delegate financial reporting to a chief accounting officer. We find that when firms have a chief accounting officer take the lead on financial reporting, they are nearly 20% less likely to have their CFO step down, greatly increasing the stability of firm leadership. Importantly, the benefits of a chief accounting officer don't only accrue to the firm. While CFOs who delegate accounting stay in their role longer, when they do depart, they are more likely to become a CEO themselves. So, when it comes to retaining executive talent, it's not all about the money. Our study suggests that delegating financial reporting to a chief accounting officer is a valuable resource.

0: source to both the firm and the CFO.
1: That was Adrian Rhodes of the University of Iowa. 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
3: Patsy Montana helped to pave the way for the women of country music that followed. You're on the Soundbeat. In 1935, Montana wrote and recorded her biggest hit, I Want to Be a Cowboy's Sweetheart. It made her the first woman ever to sell a million copies of a country music record. I want

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0: You got to check it out. Mm-hmm. Welcome back. 35 minutes past the hour. So, you know, I publish a couple of different Substack newsletters. One that's got a very small following is called Wisdom School, wisdomschool.com. And I talk there about, you know, about science, about spirituality, about, life, basically. So everything that isn't basically political, the stuff that I'm interested in, is it just comes out once a week, wisdomschool.com. And my post this week is titled, The Forest Exposes the Lie Capitalism Told Us About Human Nature. And, you know, I remember, you know, in biology class as a kid back in the day, in seventh grade biology, you know, learning that the struggle for existence that Darwin pointed out and the survival of the fittest and competition Well, it turns out there's a couple of fascinating studies. This was done by the Smithsonian Tropical Research Institute and the Forest Geo Global Research Network. And they published a paper in a peer-reviewed journal in Nature magazine examining nearly 3 million individual trees across more than 5,000 species in 17 forests spanning Asia, Africa, and the Americas. This is a study that went on for years. It was just published a few months ago in Nature. And what they found was that trees do not so much compete with each other as they cooperate with each other. It's really remarkable. I mean, you know, we all thought, they're all fighting for sunlight and water and everything else. No. They're actually cooperating. It's fascinating. There's this underground mycorrhizal network, the mycelium, the fibers, these networks of filaments that come from fungus. The visible parts of it are the little mushrooms that you see on the forest floor. Those are like the flowers at the top. But 99% of it, or a large, you know, the vast majority of it, is all underground and you can't see it. And it connects all the plants in the forest. And they use this nervous system, this interconnection, to communicate with each other. They swap carbon, they swap water, they swap nitrogen, they share chemical defense signals across species. And then there's this whole concept of the mother trees, the oldest trees in the forest, kind of orchestrating all of this. I mean, it's just amazing. Forests are cooperative systems. They are not gladiator pits. They're communities. And that matters, frankly, beyond ecology, because for the past 150 years, we've been told our entire economic worldview has been built on this stolen metaphor for biology. We took Darwin's struggle for existence and ripped it out of its context and built capitalism and libertarianism and the Republican Party and all this public policy BS based on the assumption that competition is the law of nature. You know, David Loy wrote a great book about this, too. It's called Darwin's Theory of Love. David Loy is an old, dear friend of mine. He's passed away now. Rhianne Eisler, who the chalice and the blade, the brilliant woman, spokeswoman for the women's movement and for history in the women's movement, is David's wife. And they're both, it's been probably a decade since I've seen them. I think the last time I saw them was in their kitchen. I was at their home. But David wrote about this. This is not some grand secret, but the vast majority of people don't know. Darwin himself actually pointed out that it's not competition but cooperation that is the primary driver of not just natural selection but all of nature. So I just wanted to share that with you. If you want to read about it, it's at wisdomschool.com. It's free. You can check it out. So what's on your mind today? Let's pick up some calls here. Scott in Seattle. Hey, Scott, what's up?
1: Hey, Tom. Good morning. I'm calling about Graham Plattner and an idea for what he should be running as political ads. Mm-hmm. And I'd simply take a list of who Susan Collins has voted to confirmed for their appointments as cabinet members, and you know, maybe a little added stuff to that, and I think it would make the point.
0: I agree. I would add to that that she was the deciding vote on Brett Kavanaugh, who voted to end Roe v. Wade. So, you know, and Susan Collins has said that she would defend Roe v. Wade, and of course she didn't. I mean, she played her Republican supporters for suckers, and she's been doing it for years. She also said that she would never serve more than two terms, and she's now running for her sixth term. So, yeah, I'm with you. Scott, thank you. That was a good one. Robin in Berkeley, California. Hey, Robin, what's up?
2: Well, two things. I didn't know you were a ham radio operator, but apparently you are. So
0: yeah, WA8MWL,
2: as we say.
0: Yeah, 73.
2: What is it?
0: W Whiskey Alpha 8, Mike Whiskey Lewis.
2: Cool. November 6th, Romeo Lima Sierra.
0: There you go.
2: Anyway, that's not the real reason I called. I have been hearing people here and there suggesting that we're in a period somewhat analogous to the days of the UNIVAC computers in terms of these data centers.
0: In the mid-50s?
2: Well, I mean, what I'm saying is that the computers in the mid-50s and the 40s were, you know, room-sized, full of tubes and all that.
0: Sure.
2: And now you carry that kind of power in your cell phone.
0: Yeah.
2: And I thought you had mentioned one day that you had heard about and were going to report back on some new technology that was amazingly going to make it possible to have data center type operations in a much, much smaller size than we can today. Did you ever report back on that? Because I never heard it.
0: There's two aspects to this. The first is just good old-fashioned Moore's Law, you know, which we've seen in operation since the 40s. Which is that, you know,
2: right.
0: This data scientist, Moore, I forget his first name, I think it was David, but I could be wrong, said that every 2 years, computing power will double and prices will cut in half. And it's more or less been true all this time, which is why there's more computing power in your iPhone than there was in the entire Apollo, moon landing mission, including everything on the ground and everything, you know, in the air. So there's that.
2: Yeah.
0: And frankly, within 2, 3, 4, 5 years, I think just because of Moore's Law, just because of increasing efficiency in chip manufacturing and whatnot, and just a couple of months ago, there was a new type of electron microscope lithography that they're using now, or that they will soon be using to make chips, where they can burn these little patterns into which the pathways in the ICs or in the transistors and whatnot are created, that at the level of single electrons or just a couple of electrons, rather than right now where they're like 10, 15, 20 electrons wide. And so there's that. But then there's also quantum computing. And the biggest quantum computing, the most well-funded quantum computing experiment that I'm familiar with, and I'm not an authority on this, so there may be others, is run by Google. And just a month or so ago, Google announced that they had a very successful experiment with their latest quantum computer. And with quantum computing, you're looking at not a Moore's Law increase, you're looking at, I lack a word, I was going to say logarithmic, but it's even more than, you know, a tenfold or a hundredfold increase.
2: I got one. Moore's Law on steroids.
0: Exactly. Well said, Robin. Yeah. Yeah, there you go.
2: No, you had mentioned, I thought you had heard something specifically about a specific technology that was going to kind of make the idea of having, you know, ginormous data centers kind of obsolete in the near future.
0: Yeah. No, I don't recall.
2: Maybe that's what you're talking about.
0: I don't recall a specific one. I mean, those two things, quantum computing and just, you know, the advances that are happening every day now. The big chip maker, not NVIDIA. NVIDIA, by the way. Oh, yeah. The one I mentioned last week, or maybe it was the week before, was that NVIDIA just announced, and, you know, they're making these chips that are the size of a surfboard, you know, that are specifically made for AI. They just announced that they have scaled that by about 50%, that they've reduced the size of that by about 50%, which reduces the energy consumption.
2: I saw a picture of an NVIDIA chip or two in an article. But I didn't fully read the articles. I didn't quite get what was going on there. So they've shrunken down what they're doing to a much smaller size.
0: Right, they're not in production yet. but they announced that they've developed the thing and they're now making the machines to make the chips, this next generation of chips. And at that point, you know, every data center only requires half the footprint it has. I mean, that, and I think it's just beginning. I think these things are going to, I think we're going to see a pop, just like we saw with WorldCom back in 1999. I think we're looking at a bubble, just like the internet bubble. Robin, I got to run, but thanks for hearing from you.
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0: 45 minutes past the hour. We'll be right back. Stick around.

0: And welcome back, Tom in Mossy Head, Florida. Hey, Tom, how you doing? Tom in Mossy Head? Uh-oh. Tom, it sounds like your phone has that stuttering disease. I'm going to put you on hold and let Jeremy pick up the line. He's on line three, Jeremy. And we'll call you right back on another line to make sure that we can get you on the air. Meanwhile, Carl in Concord, North Carolina. Hey, Carl, what's on your mind today?
1: Hi, Tom. Thanks so much for taking my call. I wanted to let people know a really straightforward and simple way of helping their Democratic Party to take over their state house. I did this in 2024. It's really straightforward. All you need is a computer, a spreadsheet, and the internet access and time. You find a candidate that you want to support. You find out what district they're in. You find out what zip codes are in their district. Then you go to the FEC, Federal Election Commission, database. You download all the donations to, say, the Kamala Harris campaign or the last Democratic person to run for senator in your state. You get all this information for each of those zip codes, and then it's just a matter of massaging the stuff using your spreadsheet, and you end up with a list of names, addresses, and proven donors with how much money they have given in the past. You give that to the candidate, and they're able to go out and intelligently start asking for money from these people. I was floored to find out that here in North Carolina, the state Democratic Party does not provide that sort of resource.
0: Really?
1: And it turned out that my candidate, who did not win but came very close, was able to raise $100,000. May not sound like a lot, but the average amount that a candidate gets down here is $60,000. So I increased the amount of money that she got by two-thirds, and that worked out. I gave about 80 hours of time to do this, which works out to me making giving a value of almost $500 for every hour I put into this. It's an amazing return on investment, and I really think it's important for us to start taking the state houses. I wanted people to know just how easy it is to do this.
0: Why is the DNC not doing this for every candidate?
1: I really don't know. I mean, we've got 60 or 70 different districts, so maybe it was just a matter of money, but it's something that anybody can do. You don't have to have great computer skills, and it can make a real difference.
0: I'll bet this is something AI could do.
1: Yeah, I'm sure you probably could if you knew how to program in AI and get your spreadsheets to do that for you. Sure.
0: Yeah. You know, with Claude, you can do what are called projects where you give it a whole bunch of complicated instructions and do this and then do that and then do this and then do that. And then you just send it off, you know. And I would be, and I'm assuming you can do that with the other AI products too. I subscribe to most of them. I would be astonished. If they couldn't, it's just another. This is what makes me crazy about the DNC. You know, it's like they are so stuck in the 20th century, and they need to get with it. Carl, thank you for that information. That's absolutely brilliant. I appreciate it. Thank you.
1: Okay, thank you.
0: Yeah, good talking to you. 49 minutes past the hour. We'll be back with more of your calls in 1 minute. Stay with me.

0: Hey, thanks so much for sharing our program and for reaching out to our stations and sponsors and letting them know that you're listening. It really means a lot to us. You know, Richard Nixon and Spiro Agnew both took cash bribes while they were in the White House. Since then, you know, the Supreme Court, or at least five Republicans on the Supreme Court, made it a lot easier for politicians to take bribes with the Citizens United decision, which basically legalized political bribery as long as it's done through campaigns or PACs or super PACs. But for some people, there's just never enough money, right? Donald Trump has been running small-time hustles to make money for decades, selling sneakers, Bibles, steaks, vodka, water. But now he's hit the big time. He's got these fungible tokens, right? Fungible crypto assets, which are basically just digital pictures of Donald Trump that say, fight, fight, fight. And he has turned them into an $8 billion machine. His wife is in on this, too, with his Trump coin. It's a new way that foreign powers and billionaires in the United States can just shovel money into Donald Trump's pocket. There's a whole article about it over at HartmanReport.com titled Presidential Payola, The Evolution of Political Bribery. Check it out. Your calls here. Tom in Mossy Head, Florida. Hey, Tom, let's try it again. What's up?
1: Okay, I was listening better.
0: Yeah.
1: Okay, great. Yeah, I think it was last Friday I called you up, and I was kind of freaked out about the Elon Musk video about curing COPD.
0: Mm-hmm.
1: I don't know. You said you hadn't heard anything about it. I don't know if you followed up on it.
0: I have
1: Turns
0: not.
1: Turns out, like I said. Okay, the whole thing was a scam. It was AI. But, God, they did it so well. I mean, they used to call me Dalton Thomas because I don't believe anything that's, you know, was put in front of me. This was so well done, and Sam Elliott was on there, and Elon was talking about how he put all his resources, and it turns out it wasn't a physical thing. It was something to do with, I don't know, it was stupid. You know, about biomechanics or something or other. Mm. He figured it out, how to cure it. I go, well, wait a minute, this is getting a little weird. And sure enough, at the end, it was, he'd buy this pill, you know, buy this bottle of pills.
0: Right, right.
1: Yeah, but it kind of scared me. I thought, my God, at what point, maybe there's been some old movies made about, you know, not so much AI, but, well, yeah, all about AI, where they, you know, take a leader or something and just put words in his mouth and show it to people. You know, it was, you know,
0: that's what they're doing with Tallarico right now. It's what they did to Thomas Massey too. They plastered millions of dollars in TV ads in Tennessee, showing Thomas Massey basically making out with Lauren Boebert, as I recall, and it never happened.
1: Yeah,
0: I mean, it was AI, and now they got James Tallarico in a dress. Singing a song about trans people, which again is pure AI, never happened, and these are being paid for by Republicans, and they do not carry disclaimers saying that they are lies and that they are AI.
1: Well, at what point do we stop them? How do we get there and go, all right, Republicans, you're under arrest?
0: I think that, you know, right now, to the best of my knowledge, and I may be wrong about this, but I don't think I am, to the best of my knowledge, all of this deceptive use of AI in political advertising has been Republicans using it against Democrats. And
1: the Democrats
0: are yelling and screaming, but they're not, you know, really doing much about it. But I guarantee you, Tom, the minute a Democrat does a fake AI on a Republican, suddenly the Republicans are going to want a law.
1: Well, I'm sure they're probably thinking all this stuff Trump said, you know, lying every other word coming out of his mouth. That's all AI.
0: That's
1: what the Republicans are probably going to come with.
0: Yeah.
1: It's just, man, it just kind of freaks me out. Like I said, it's a, but I was so convinced that I called you up and said, you know, look, this might help me, you know, because I've got to.
0: Well, I'm sorry, it was just a sales pitch, and you know, that's a tough one. I mentioned to you, my brother, you know, passed away from that ultimately. It's a tough disease.
1: Right.
0: You know, he was a lifelong smoker. I guess that's what principally causes it.
1: Yeah, only 60 years of smoking took me out.
0: Yep. Same with my brother, Stan. Yeah. And it's just a tragedy. But what can you do? Tom, I got to move along, but I wish you the very best. I'll keep you in my thoughts.
1: Thank you, sir.
0: Good talking to you. Thank you.
1: Okay, well, thank you.
0: Ben in Evanston, Illinois. Ben, what's up?
2: Tom, thanks for taking my call. I wanted to quickly, are you familiar with Godwin's Law?
0: Yeah, anytime the first person who invokes Hitler loses the argument.
2: I'm saying right now, Fetterman is the Godwin's Law of Democratic primary. It's hilarious. That's all they have with Plattner. They're just like, oh, he's the next Fetterman. There's no basis in reality. It's just, it's pathetic.
0: I agree.
2: And then my larger argument, Tom, it has to do with the gun culture, the asymmetry of the gun culture in this country as the predicate for Trump's strongman takeover. We were misinterpreting the Second Amendment as something other than what it is. It should really have been thought of more as like nuclear weapons, where you even if you don't want to, you have to be on equal footing with the other side, the other party in this instance, because the whole thuggery of Trump is premised on this tilted playing field where if everything breaks down, we got the guns.
0: Yeah.
2: I'm going to take $2 billion of your money to give to my thug friends. What are you going to do? We got the guns.
0: Exactly.
2: I see that as just a core problem.
0: I agree. And the Second Amendment, I wrote a whole book about this, the hidden history of guns in the Second Amendment. Second Amendment was passed to prevent us from having a standing army so that individual states could have militias that could defend America collectively if necessary. Didn't work out that way, but that was the goal. Ben, thank you for the call. Thanks for being with us today. We'll be back tomorrow, same time, same place. In the meantime, don't forget, democracy is not a spectator sport. It requires all of us, and that includes you. So get out there, get active, tag, you're it. There are things you can do. There are many things you can do. Have a great afternoon. Be good to yourself and the folks around you. Stay safe. Eat your veggies. Get your exercise. Go take a walk this afternoon, and I'll catch up with you tomorrow.
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4: 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Just finishing off the Tom Hartman Live Call-In Show. And up next, we have Travelers in the Night. This weekly segment features an engaging and informative series of two-minute factual episodes about asteroids, comets, spacecraft, and other objects in space. 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Stay tuned. At 1 o'clock, we'll get into the music of KBCS with Roots, Rock, and Soul on our music director, Dr. Ian Hughes, taking you further into today. Thanks again for joining us here on 91.3 KBCS. Next, this week's episode of Travelers in the Night.
5: The visually stunning lunar crater Piarezzo, named for the late planetary scientist Elizabeth Betty Piarezzo, was observed by the Artemis II crew as they passed over the moon's far side. It is a 5.9-mile diameter crater with white streaks or rays which extend more than 50 miles in all directions. The surrounding area has dark, glassy rock formations produced by the extreme heat of a high-speed asteroid impact. Although it is hard to imagine, huge, molten, supersized drops of liquid rock were ejected from the crater and flew through the vacuum of space in ballistic arcs for tens of miles in all directions. When they struck the lunar surface, they flowed like water until they cooled and became solid rock. What we see today are large areas of lunar rock which preserve the ripple appearance of a moving liquid. On Earth, such violent impacts have produced small pebbles called tektites. They can be found in strewn fields in Australia, Central Europe, the Ivory Coast, and North America. In what today is North America, there is a large strewn field of tektites which goes from Massachusetts to Barbados to Texas, bearing testament to a violent impact which occurred some 35 million years ago. This catastrophic impact was caused when an asteroid traveling at some 144,000 miles per hour slammed into a spot currently known as Cape Charles, Virginia, producing a 25-mile diameter crater, which today is buried a half mile deep under Chesapeake Bay. Fortunately, the impact of such a large object is rare, occurring once every few million years on Earth. As we search the sky at night, asteroid hunters continue to hope they will never find such an object heading our way. For Travelers in the Night, this is Dr. Al Grauer. Stay tuned.

0: Welcome to City Arts and Lectures, a season of talks and onstage conversations with some of the most celebrated writers, artists, and thinkers of our day, recorded before an audience at the Sydney Goldstein Theatre in San Francisco. This week, our guest is Boots Riley, an Oakland-based filmmaker and founding member of the seminal hip-hop group, The Coup. Like his music, Riley's films are politically charged, tackling subjects like capitalism, racism, and class. His debut film, Sorry to Bother You, and television series I'm a Virgo, showcased a surrealist style, sci-fi tropes, and comedy. Riley's hyperkinetic energy is on display again with his newest movie, I Love Boosters. The all-star cast features Demi Moore, Kiki Palmer, and Lakeith Stanfield. On May 28th, Boots Riley came to the Sydney Goldstein Theatre to talk to Alexis Madrigal about his art and activism. The evening was co-presented with KQED. Join us now for a conversation with Boots Riley.
1: Hello, everyone. Hello, hello. Welcome, welcome. I'm Alexis Madrigal. I'm the co-host of Forum on KQED. Thank you so much. I have the distinct pleasure of introducing our guest tonight. Boots Riley is the great carrier of Oaklandness to the world. Got some Oakland people. That's nice to hear. You know, he grew up in and around the labor and political organizing of the city, which has long been a core part of our identity. From the dock workers to the communists of the 40s to the Black Panthers to police accountability protesters to Occupy Wall Street. But he came of age into a different Oakland, one shaped by the forces of redevelopment and what we call gentrification, which is really a thesis about how a city's economic engine is supposed to work. While the city government was courting a whiter and richer city, Oakland's actual residents were being tossed about, pushed out of the city, pulled into the underworld, all in the shadow of the gleaming future city just across the bay here in San Francisco. Riley's distinct vision, I love booing San Francisco in San Francisco. Riley's distinct vision feels like a synthesis of all that's gone before, the absurdity of our current system, the power of people pulling together, the way that material conditions can feel, and also the fun and riotous pleasure of a street party in the flatlands. His two feature films are Sorry to Bother You and his new movie, I Love Boosters. Please welcome Boots Riley.
2: What's up? What's going on? All right.
1: Thanks.
2: What's happening? What's up?
1: All right, we got to talk about Oakland, man, given who we got in the crowd here.
2: All right.
1: So I'm doing an event with your father next month. He's got a book coming out. Legendary civil rights leader. Yes. But I don't want to assume that you just kind of learned at the knee of a civil rights organizer and leader. You've had to respond to your own conditions and the opportunities of our time. So where do you think you
2: Well, I should, we should also say, since we mentioned the book, should plug it because it's coming out. It's called Civil Rights and Structural Attacks.
1: Yes.
2: So.
1: Yes, that's right, that's right. And you wrote the foreword to it also.
2: Yeah.
1: Yeah, yeah.
2: The part that I left out of there that I should have added was, so my father is from Durham, North Carolina, and a lot of his accent has gone away, but it's a lot of it is still there on certain words, like on the word communist. On the word communist, he still has a very North Carolina accent and says communist. It's a communist, and he said that through my whole, so this is a thing that taught me I didn't need to ask what the definition of communism is, because it's in the word in the way that it was pronounced. So,
1: communist.
2: Yeah, communist.
1: Yeah, yeah. Where do you think that you, have the most space between sort of where what your father believes and what he was arguing for and what you came to believe?
2: So, yeah, he didn't tell me a lot about what he was doing. I knew things. I was young. I was 8 years old when he left the communist organization he was in, which was Progressive Labor Party, which will come up in a second, because he left, and it was during a big split. And but what I remember from before that was I remember he had his ribs bandaged up. And I must have been 5 or 6, and I asked him what it was, and he said, well, we went to fight the Klan in Chicago, and one of them blindsided me with a 2x4. So I knew you're supposed to fight the Klan. You know, that was just there. And yeah. Later, when I joined the group that he split from, right? There was obviously differences, right?
1: Yeah.
2: Because it's not the same as having the same political viewpoint. There's obviously differences. And I think when I joined that organization, it was the 80s. And there wasn't a lot going on anymore. And for me,
1: not a hot time for communism in America, as a generally speaking.
2: And mind you, it's only like 15 years after like a lot of stuff happening. But if you are 14, 15 like me, 3 years ago is a lifetime, right? So one thing it did was it allowed me to have these ideas as my own, right? So I first got involved with that organization through the Watsonville cannery workers strike in 86, and then joined the summer project, Progressive Labor Party and International Committee Against Racism, which was to help the anti-racist farm workers union in Delano and McFarland, helping folks that were organizing farm workers. So the differences there, by this point, my father was a criminal defense attorney. And as I got more politicized, you know, I would be like, well, you know, what made you do that instead of, you know,
1: pushing for the
2: instead of staying in a revolutionary organization? And he felt that that was an extension of the politics that he had been involved in, right?
1: So there's these other influences that are also present, though, in your life. I mean, there's a famous photo of you. I feel like it's recirculated every once in a while on social media of you with, like, Tupac. You are, like, absorbing the musical and kind of cultural legacy of hip-hop. Like, how do you think that that made its way into your own thinking? Or do you think it was more you were trying to take this revolutionary position into that space?
2: More the latter. I saw how hip-hop could be a rallying cry. I saw some things happen that told me that.
1: What kind of things?
2: Well, so one thing was we were organizing and I've told this story before, so I'll try to tell a truncated version. You know, we were organizing in Double Rock Projects in San Francisco, and we would go there like every Sunday. And one day we went there and everybody was buzzing, and they were talking about the night before. And what had happened the night before was Rossie Hawkins and her two twin sons had gotten beaten down. Her two twin 8-year-old sons had gotten beaten down by the police. The neighborhood came out to defend them. The police shot up in the air. Everyone ran away. And what had happened the week before, maybe 2 weeks before, was the police had beaten someone down in Double Rock Projects really badly and put them in the back of their car and rode around with them for hours until they died instead of taking them to the hospital. So the crowd was invested in not letting them take Rossi and her two sons in the car. They ran away, and at a certain point, they ran back, and they and by the end of the night, they had gotten Rossi and her kids to the hospital and sent the police running out on foot without their guns, and the cars turned over. The police cars turned over. And when telling this story, so, you know, when you got 30 people telling you a story, there's going to be a lot of differences in them. But what I said so far are the parts that were all the same.
3: That's a through line.
2: And yeah, and then the one other part that was all the same is that as they were running away from the cops who were shooting up in the air, somebody started chanting, "Fight the power! Fight the power! Fight the power!" And this was 1989. The number one song on the radio was Public Enemy's "Fight the Power." And everyone talked about how when someone started chanting that and they all started joining in, that they knew that they had a shared mission and that they had to turn around.
4: Yeah.
2: So when I heard that, I was like, damn, I better get good at rapping. You know, and I was not good. I was only not good. I was bad.
3: Yeah.
2: I was you know.
1: How did one get good at rapping in 1989? I mean, there was no SoundCloud. You're just out on the street.
2: We had records and recordings by then. You know. And yeah, so you know, you just listened, you studied, you did everything you would do. I didn't have this idea that people are born with talent. I knew that it was, and this is through being in a disciplined organization that taught about dialectical materialism. And part of that leads you to the conclusion that not only is everything changing no matter what, but you can have a hand in the direction that it changes. And so through that idea, I realized I could identify the steps that I needed to get to get good. And, you know, I did become pretty well known for lyrics and rapping, but it was through figuring it out. Like, a lot of, at first, copying Ice Cube. You know, a lot of that, a lot of figuring that out. Then somebody told me, and I don't know whether it was a lie, but I'm glad they did. They told me Ice Cube practices his raps 100 times a day. So I was like, oh, that's what I got to do. And so I was doing that.
4: Yeah, yeah.
2: And then you're also looking at, like, you're thinking about culture and it's not just a rhythm skill or, like, a vocabulary skill. It's figuring out what's going on and what are people getting excited about. I think it's maybe that with a lot of art, so.
4: Yeah.
2: Yeah.
1: I'm going to skip ahead a little bit in your hip-hop career to the release of Pick a Bigger Weapon. And on that track, you've got, on that album, you've got I Love Boosters. Let's just hear just a little tiny snippet of I Love Boosters here for just 1 second.
5: A little more blessed, so into the revolution that I profess. My shirt is from Stacy, my pants are from Rhonda. My shoes came out the trunk of a baby blue Honda. My wardrobe's in luck if something falls off a truck. If you're looking for some leather, then go see Yolanda. I'm on the red carpet and they ask who designed this. I'm going to give a shout out to Bay Area's finest.
1: I mean, one of the things, you know, I've seen the movie. Probably many people have not had a chance to see the movie just yet.
2: People have seen the movie?
1: I take it back.
2: Okay.
1: So,
2: okay.
1: In the lyrics of this song, There is this whole scene of going to this woman's apartment, which you then get to see on the silver screen in the movie. I mean, was this kind of one memory or one set of memories that sort of clearly enchanted you so that you wanted to make a song about it, then you wanted to make a movie about it? Like, what was it about going into that apartment? What was it about Boosters that...
2: Some of it was more like the backlash against them. That's why the song is called I Love Boosters, right? And how that is, you know, it's pretty known in many communities how there's someone that holds things together for folks who make it life a little bit easier to navigate. People coming up with, using ingenuity to do those things, and there's a moral judgment that happens with it, but it's really just an economic necessity that makes these certain parts of illegal businesses necessary and useful for folks. And so in the same way that, you know, maybe not as revered, but in the same way that maybe midwives are thought of and thought of as, you know, as sort of a necessary thing to help at one point to help communities who didn't have hospitals, right? I'm not saying it's as important as that, but, you know, there are, you know, there. This is something that folks live with and hold. And these are folks that have a place in the world. When you talk to them, they, you know, even if they have started doing it for out of economic necessity, they do have some pride in that there are people that they are helping out with these things. Yeah. So I thought that was that. In times when folks are, and especially in Oakland, you had a lot of things. It still exists, pushing back against just the culture of Black folks. And it's not only a thing that exists in the Black community, but in this is the way that it comes about. Like at a certain time when I wrote that song, there was a big push for curfews. In Oakland, right? There was a big backlash against people standing around in their own neighborhood, right? Things like that, which are the things that make community, right? Yeah. We always talk about, you know, it takes a village to raise a child, but people are like, oh, I drove by the village and they looked scary to me, right? And so at the time I was living in Lower Bottoms when I wrote that song.
1: West part of West Oakland, for those who don't.
2: And it was, you know, so I just wanted to talk about why I respected those folks.
1: Yeah. Let's watch the trailer for I Love Boosters. Right. Let's watch it right here. Here we go.
2: Cool.
3: What would be your biggest challenge in a job like this?
4: 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I just feel like, give it to me. It's mine anyway.
3: That is such a good answer.
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15: I'm an innovator making art.
6: Why are the nipples so big?

0: Just because, you know, this will be broadcast on the radio also, you've all already seen it, but maybe not everyone will have. Why don't you just tell us, like, what is this movie about?
1: Yeah, exactly. You know, I would say that it takes place in the world of professional shoplifting, and it goes from there.
0: That seems like the plot. You know, in this movie, it feels like, right, you've got Corvette, who's a booster, and then you've got Chrissy, who's this designer, this fancy designer played by Demi Moore. Mm-hmm. And part of what's happening is kind of the rivalry between these two people. That's part of what's driving things forward, right? How much did you care about even the kind of personal motivations of these two people, and how much did you see it as a vehicle for sort of a larger thing, a larger message?
1: Well, I think the personal motivations are the thing, is the thing that gets me interested. So much happens in cinema where, especially if they have someone, you do happen to have someone who is struggling to survive, that's all it's about. Like, there's no, you know, they don't have an idea about their own existence. They're not, if they want something, it's only material subsistence in some way. And so I'm really interested in Corvette's idea of her own existence and what she feels her art is doing. Corvette is
0: also
1: one of the boosters,
0: right, yeah,
1: who is played by Kiki Palmer and is our lead character. and so it's about what she thinks about the world and where she feels her place is in it. At the beginning, we hear her talking about her loneliness and how her art is a way to touch the world. With Christy Smith, who's played by Demi Moore, similarly, we hear her thinking about her art and what she feels it does for the world. A lot of what everyone says in this movie is something I would say. So even Christy Smith, even Dr. Jack, who's played by Don Cheadle.
0: Friends being friendly.
1: Yeah.
0: Yeah.
1: It's not necessarily for the same reasons that I would say them, but these are all smart people, so I'm letting them pull from things that I think that they might do in order to win an argument.
0: Yeah, I mean, one of the most interesting things about the relationship between Corvette and Chrissy is, even though they're kind of set up in like a protagonist-antagonist kind of setup, Corvette kind of respects Christie's art, right? I mean, she's kind of into her design sensibility and her aesthetic.
1: Oh, definitely. I mean, it's in the film, it's what inspires her to be creating and someone that she looks to as a role model. Really starts thinking about it when Chrissy's ire is turned toward her. And this is, and I'm only thinking about this now, but it does make sense. So maybe by the time I get to the end of this, I'll figure it out. But on our first album, we had a song called F*** a Perm. and you know what we did, you know, it was a part of our show, because at the time, you know, I had my afro out and it was like a new thing to be doing that, to have a big afro out, and so we knew at every show somebody would be like, cut your hair, you know, and something like that. Or what are you doing, you know? And so we do the show, and then we wait for someone to say that, and then we'd be like, hey, what did you say? What did you say? And then we'd give them the mic. They say, cut your hair. Then Pam would throw on the instrumental for the perm. right then, and it would like it would always kill.
0: They remember the coup for those who
1: yeah. And so we went on our first promotional tour doing this in 93, and we get to Milwaukee, Wisconsin. And in Milwaukee, I don't know if it's the same, but basically they were way behind in style than we were. I'm just saying, like, this was before the internet and stuff. So, like, it felt like when we got to Milwaukee, and this is because we met some cool people there, when we looked out at the crowd, it felt like Oakland in 1986, right? And this was 93. So, meaning they all had bomber jackets, which are in now, and they and like 90% of the crowd had curls, right? And I might be exaggerating it in my head, but that's definitely what it felt. So much so, when we looked out at the crowd, E-Rock said, "Don't do
0: can't play this."
1: Right?
0: E-Rock, the member of the coup for those.
1: Yeah, he was like, "Do not do perm." And you know. So we did the show. We did not do a perm. And we go out to the parking lot and signing autographs. And then there's a group of dudes, like, you know, on the other side of the crowd. They're clearly looking. They

0: and we were rolling around with some rappers from there. We were going party to party, because that's what we did on that tour, was go to DJs and see if we could get them to play the songs. And so we're going party to party, and this car with those same dudes was following us. And they were bumping the music loud. They were bumping the album. And every time we got out of the car, they'd be like, "Cool, the perm, you." But they're bumping the album. And, you know, and
1: I'm dying to see where this ends, by the way.
0: It doesn't end with something spectacular. It's just that then I realized, if you listen to our albums, so that album, even though it's not really preachy, it is maybe more so than the stuff that came after, because I realized that these were people that, they liked the album. It's not just the music. They liked a lot of the ideas that were in it. They liked what, you know, but this was something that was a cultural critique, not of, that didn't come across as one of the system that we're in.
1: But
0: it
1: then,
0: came across as a critique of them. And even though my reasons for doing it was to critique, you know, how they make us feel about beauty, the way I put it in the lyrics was because I was getting a lot of flack for my hair. And it was going back to, and it was like I really felt heartbroken that we lost that group of folks that were listening to it and felt like judged, and they didn't want to be part of it. Anyway, so I think that sort of, it felt like they, it felt similar to the relationship I was trying to create between Corvette and Christy Smith.
2: Yeah.
3: You're listening to Boots Riley in conversation with Alexis Madrigal. This is City Arts and Lectures.
1: How do you go about developing the aesthetic for the film? Is it just like you're thinking, like, I just want to be interested in this? And do you think it's all one Boots Riley cinematic universe? Like, does this take place in the same world?
0: It doesn't take place in the same world. Matter of fact, there's a shot where they're in front of a theater that is playing Sorry to Bother You. So, so just so that nobody would ever try to put them together.
1: Yeah.
0: I am looking at for visceral feelings, right? So how do I, in the same way, making that as exciting for me as it is for Corvette, I'm using what I learned from music. I'm using and what you quickly learn in music is at least with rap, like you could be the best lyricist, and all the lyric nerds are like, oh, this is better than that. But most people are first just saying, what does the beat sound like? Right? What does it make me feel like? Right? And to be able to be like in your body and know what the music is making you feel like. Is it making you want to nod your head? Is it, you know, is it thrilling you? Is it making you depressed? Okay, so, and how, obviously that's what you want to do with cinema, but how do I do that right then and there in a frame and make people feel a visceral thing that's analogous to what the character is feeling, right? So I'm looking for ways to do that, and that may be through the camera movement. Like she's not only pushing back through the store when she finds out her design is stolen, but we've got the racks moving side to side so that you feel this movement more. To the cutting and the rhythm of the images, and for me, I have to be in touch with that visceral aspect, and then the more cerebral.

0: moral part, I check it against that. But I don't, you know, for instance, there's all sorts of color theory where people are like, this color makes you,
1: right,
0: makes people feel this and makes people feel that. And then people try to memorize that. And, you know, and I'm like, I don't know, you know, like, this
1: turquoise
0: green
1: is good,
0: makes me,
1: you know,
0: feel,
1: yeah,
0: this way, you know. Yeah. And I have to be in touch with that as opposed to what I'm told the, yeah, thing means, right?
1: Yeah, yeah. What about the kind of slapstick and absurdist kind of elements of the film? There's a bunch of those. I mean, is that how you kind of see the world in its kind of capitalist excess and alienation? Or is it more, that's just what comes out in the writing because you like that stuff?
0: Well, maybe a little of both, in the sense I think. So a movie that I really like, Playtime by Jacques Tati. It is very physical. It's not necessarily as, like, you know, bombastic as, like, Chaplin or Jerry Lewis or something like that, but it is very physical about a person's interaction with what he was critiquing about modern technology at the time. And so, similarly, I think the physical action and the obstacles that Corvette faces are, you know, they have some connection to in real life what she might need to face. So, but yeah, and this is me thinking about it afterward, right?
1: Yeah.
0: Because what I realize is, in between every project, I'll do a lot of interviews where I come up with what I...
1: The theory of the
0: Yeah,
1: thing.
0: Yeah, this is what I do when I'm writing and this and that. And I can get it to where it sounds like great sound bites and sounds really cool. But then when I sit back down to write, I realize, that's not what I do. Right? Sometimes it's a close approximation, but yeah, there's something that comes from the fact that I've been making art for 30-something years, and I have, and I've also been in the world for that long, and not just making art. That I have opinions, I have ways that I think human interaction happens. I have all of those things, and I have an analysis of the world and an idea about what I think it will take to change it. And there's some alchemy of all of that that goes in. But when you try to break it down, it gets really mechanical. And I think you end up missing it, right? But I think it's worth it to talk about it. But as far as what I'm actually doing when I'm doing it, there's a certain part of it where I have to trust, like, I think this is awesome, right? I think this makes me, feel a certain way. This makes my heart be, and I have to trust that I am also, like, I'm not, you know, I name check Jacques Tati, whatever, but, I mean, I grew up watching The Goonies and E.T. and, you know.
1: Looney Tunes.
0: Yeah, big, you know, pop culture things. And so I don't think that my, and for the coup, like, a lot of our stuff are, like, catchy choruses and things like that. So I realize that I like a lot of stuff that other people like. And all I can do is make sure that I like it. And I know that I have an intention behind it that builds up to this one main argument.
1: Yeah. One of maybe the main political argument, or at least a kind of the key political context, is the way that our kind of production systems work in this world now, working across nations, working across oceans. And this movie does try to attempt to kind of tackle some of those things. And I don't want to spoil it too much, but there's a very direct relationship between the American brand in this case and the sort of Asian manufacturer. And one of the things I wondered about in this movie is, it feels like the trickiest thing about the way that we make things now is those ethical connections are so hard to make. And they are so diffuse and they're so liquid in so many ways that oftentimes you can't really just like press on Nike and hit this place over here that's making Nikes or that's making a piece of a Nike in a country in Asia. Talk to me a little bit about like how you see this like kind of global system of production and how you try and get at it, which has been so difficult. Like, you can't just seize the means of production in one country when it's a global distributed way of doing it.
0: Well, strategically, you can leverage, you could hit a part of an industry or one particular company with a strike. And and stop production in that part of that industry and cause the need for negotiation at this point. It's something that has been done and is done. So I think what often gets put out there is more of an don't buy from these particular companies. And I think that was, you know, that in certain cases, when it's in concert with actual labor work stoppages and labor movements, then that can have some effectiveness. But I think there was a period of time where boycotts were pushed over strikes, and because it's easier to claim a victory, right? Sometimes, or it's easier to at least claim that campaign is spreading, because you don't really necessarily know. Whereas, and it's harder to if you're organizing on the job, you have to work with people that you don't necessarily agree with, right? On everything.
1: Yeah.
0: You have to convince someone to do a particular thing. Whereas, with the way a lot of to take it away from boycotts, spectacle-based movements are, you're like, let's all, everybody who agrees with this, come meet over here. And not saying that that's easy, because that's hard to do, but it is, it's not as difficult, I think, as organizing on the job, because you're going to meet a lot more obstacles. And it's a different sort of a thing. Right. So
1: you're up against an organized opposition a lot of times.
0: Yeah. But what I will say is what we should know is that between 2020 and 2024, there was the largest strike wave in U.S. history since the 70s, right, with thousands of strikes and work stoppages, and many of them not in places that had an organized union at the time. Some of them later joining organized unions, some of them still in that process. And we're seeing a big push of radicals organizing on the job and trying to get to organizing a mass militant radical labor movement. And so I think that how do you get to this sort of amorphous thing where it's like you're trying to get some folks to not buy Nike, some folks to, not buy this other product. That thing sometimes I believe is what has recently got a lot of people burnt out. Right, because everything feels like this hill you'll never get up. But I think when you look at what gets people involved in movements, what I've noticed is that when people can see a way to win, then they get involved. So I think that's what's happening right now, is that people are seeing that organizing labor could actually win, and are going toward it.
1: Yeah. in the movie, right, there's a situational accelerator, right? This is an actual device. In real life, it feels like there actually are a couple of situational accelerators at work right now. Yeah. One being Donald Trump, who you've hated for ever, basically, mm-hmm. as documented in the Coos music.
0: Yeah.
1: And two, especially here, we're in Hayes Valley, there's more AI companies within like 10 blocks than there are in like all of Europe from this, where we're sitting right now. Don't you love AI? I love people start booing even before. I'm just curious, like, how do you see these things accelerating the situation? It certainly feels to me like Donald Trump was that, and it feels to me like AI, particularly for workers, is that again.
0: Well, starting with the second one first, since the 50s, there's been an argument that you don't need to really organize because it's not going to have any power because robots are going to take over everything. That's articles. You can find articles saying that in the 50s.
1: Yeah.
0: There are certain things that are mechanized now, but that didn't take anyone's jobs. The things that took people's jobs was not organizing, right? There's all sorts of studies that show there were different times when the working class in the U.S. could have been organized, or let's say this, the unions that existed just allowed certain things to happen, right? Talking about the 60s and 70s. Now, right now, I think AI is being used to have that same argument. What we got to know is that let's separate the kinds of AI. There's generative AI, which is what a lot of people are talking about when it comes to music and movies and what they more call artificial intelligence. Then there's mechanical, things like press zero, say operator if you want the operator, whatever, right? So I'm not talking about those sorts of things. But a lot of the generative AI, especially with film, so this tells you certain things. A lot of it has just been faked. A lot of so there are people who were crew members who signed NDAs, but told me that they shot those Google VO commercials, right? So, and that maybe there was AI used like in the editing or something like that, but the ones where they're like, it's weird that none of us are actors, but those were actors,
1: right?
0: And then other things that come up that do look crazy, but they were like, there's actual VFX, regular VFX and regular CGI being done. There's $1 trillion at stake. So people are scamming their asses off, right? There's a thing that you can find online where they had that one where it's Brad Pitt fighting Tom Cruise, and somebody exposed how the company that did it, they just had fighters against green screen and did a couple things that are very similar to what video games have been doing for the last 15 years, just sort of wrapping buildings and things like that. So there's a lot of grift happening right there. And beyond like the investment grift that's happening, the grift that then comes is using it to convince people that their world is going to change so much and they don't need to organize.
1: Yeah.
0: And that's where I see it coming up all the time. You see it online when people are talking about organizing this place or organizing that place. Somebody's always like, well, it's all going to be AI. You're going to, you need to get with this. And it's the same, thing that we heard with NFTs. There's a same thing that we heard with, the Google goggles or whatever and all that kind of stuff.
1: Yeah.
0: But basically it just pushes this thing and it turns into something where you give more of your information to them or something like that.
1: Yeah.
0: But as far as the situational accelerator, I think that the people are, you know, the people are the situational accelerator. We decide where we're, what we're going to focus on with organizing, where the levers of power are, and we organize in those places, and that's what accelerates the situation.
1: Let's let the people ask you some questions.
0: Okay.
1: How about that? We've probably got about 10 minutes of questions here. There's going to be some folks running around with mics. And who wants to go here? Oh, we got one right there in the front. All right.
2: This first question's in the front, to your right.
3: All right. I've listened to your music since I was a teenager. And I told a buddy that I was coming here. And he goes, you better ask him if he's going to make some music, because this is this. not from the entertainment position. Like, I work with Sage Francis. I'm a photographer. Okay. Atmosphere, you know, Slug.
0: Yeah, cool.
3: All them. And really, this moment is so profound. I mean, we're all watching the chaos, the circus that feels like a bad movie. And I get that the movie itself, you know, like, this is a new form of art for you to convey your message through. Is there an opportunity to come back? Because I think there's a real fertile soil, as it were, to plant some new seeds. Because we need it.
1: People want the music. Mm.
3: Yeah.
1: Thank you.
0: Well, I have to look at time versus outcome. So definitely with my music, I've heard for many years people saying stuff like, oh, it influenced me to look into radical politics, it influenced me to join an organization or that, you know. And that's always been interesting because I never know whether somebody's just saying that because they're meeting me, right? And they're just looking at it that way. Not that they're being dishonest, but what I can say is that with Sorry to Bother You, for instance, we reached a lot more people than I ever have with any of my music. And during that strike wave that happened, I got dozens of messages from people with a particular, and I could sum up the different versions of the story as something like, hey, we were trying to organize either a strike or a union at my job site. We didn't think we were going to have as much success as we did. We thought we were up against these obstacles. We had everybody watch Sorry to Bother You, and everybody voted to strike, or everybody voted to have a union. And then, you know, one anecdote was somebody in Baltimore told me there was like a 60-person job site, and they had been organizing to have a union, and this was the vote. They were all voting by show of hands on whether or not to have a union. And they thought they were going to win, but they thought it was going to be by the skin of their teeth because there had been organized opposition. And right when it was time to do a show of hands, saying yay to having a union, somebody in the middle of the crowd said, "Equisapiens, let's be out." And then everybody laughed, and every single person raised their hand. And so it's hard because I've never had some piece of art that was as effective, right? So matched with, I don't even know how people listen to music now, you know, like, so I'm kind of like, how would I, you know, I don't know who's listening. And you know, just to be honest, like, I'm 55 now. A lot of people started deciding they were old when they were 33, right? Like, stop coming out to things. And when they come out, they want to hear only the stuff that they did when they were 16, you know? They're not, like, keeping up with the stuff. So it kind of ends up feeling, I don't want to feel like I'm in nostalgia. I want to feel like I'm right here, and I want the movement that we're creating to be right here, right now. Yeah.
1: We got another question right over here.
2: This question's over here on your left.
4: Hi, thank you so much. I'm just going to fangirl for a moment. I'm a huge fan of your work.
0: Thank you.
4: There's something really special about the way you tell your messages that feels uniquely Oakland. Mm-hmm. It's silly, it's impactful, it's raw. And I wonder what you can say about this physical location that has influenced your work. I ask that from the perspective of someone who works with a global audience of social innovators. And I often try to convey to them like this special way that we have of creating revolution here. And I can't quite put it into words, but I think you might be able to. So I'd love to hear your thoughts. Hmm. Thank you.
0: Yeah, thank you for that. You know, having grown up most of my life in Oakland, it's hard for me to separate like what part of that is Oakland, and because it's just, that's the air that's around. I think it's more about maybe also the sort, because you could be in different worlds in Oakland. Like there is, even though there are spaces where a lot of people come together, there are spaces also that are segregated. And I think I definitely hung with a lot of people that made at the time while I was forming my stuff, to where I wasn't concerned with some of the same things that other folks that were making art that they thought of as radical were concerned with. I wasn't concerned with sounding like I was saying all the right things. I was concerned with people that I knew that I was speaking to and how to get them involved in class struggle. And so that shaped certain things. And maybe, you know, that shaped also, you know, me knowing the other work that was out there. I needed my work to play next to Mac Dre. I needed my work to play next to, you know, Spice One, who that's our first compilation we came out on. And so often that shapes some of it, but I can't do a comparative thing with some other area. I would just be spitballing. All I know is it's everything is through that filter, you know. It's all through that filter. It's One thing that one time I was on the road with, and I'm going to give a shout out to my boy Thomas Pridgen. I don't know if you know him. He's like a very accomplished drummer. He used to drum for The Coup before he was in Mars Volta. And we were driving, and I was like listening, like, because I was the driver, so I was listening to Parliament Funkadelic for hours. And then he was like, can we listen to something else? And I was like, well, we're playing the funk. We need to be listening to the funk. He was like, no, you know, because if I listen to, it doesn't matter whether I listen to jazz or classical or anything. If it goes through me, it becomes the funk. And that's similar to the, you know, I became this filter that was created by my surroundings. And so all of these things come through me, and they have this color on them. They have this funk. And I think that's a good answer to what you're talking about.
5: Boots Riley, thank you so much. Thanks so much.
0: Thank you.
5: Have a great night, everybody.
0: If you haven't seen I Love Boosters, please go see it this weekend.
5: Yeah. Yeah.
0: All right. Thank you so much.
5: Thank you all.
0: Thank you. Thank you. Thanks a lot. Thanks.
5: Yeah, that was awesome.
6: All right. Bye. You've been listening to Boots Riley in conversation with Alexis Madrigal. This program was recorded at the Sydney Goldstein Theater in San Francisco on May 28th, 2026.

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Good afternoon. My name's Ian Hughes. Thanks for coming along. We were just listening there to new music from Ramey Good. Things I've Said Before is the new record, and Waltz, number one. Suzanne Santo before that with Mercy Graves off of their latest, Gary Owens. Woo, A Fool is what we were listening to. Some new stuff there, too, from Della May. They've put out a really nice record called Magic Accident, and that song was Lifeline. Marco Silker started things off this afternoon with Barbed Wire, Belly Crawl. We got music on the way from Taj Mahal, some Dominic Visa May, and this is Daphne's Demise, 91.3 KBCS.

91.3 KBCS. Listening there to I'm With Her, that is Find My Way to You from their latest record, a live album, and that one was recorded in Atlanta. A View from Earth, from the Moon before that. Never Come Out of My Room, some Michaela Ann, and the latest from Monrovia, a song called Heavy Foot. We have music coming from Taj Mahal. We got some Charlie Crockett on the way, and this is Shane Wiseman, 91.3 KBCS.

91.3 KBCS. Listening there to Sweet Meg, a new record on the way called Massive Negroni. Come on up to the house, a fine cover of the Tom Waits song. Taj Mahal before that, some new stuff from Charlie Crockett called Lonesome Dove, and Shane Wiseman with the song Better Luck Tomorrow started that set. You can see it all at kbcs.fm. 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

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Good afternoon. My name's Ian Hughes. Thank you for coming along here with us. This is listener-supported community radio. Your support means an awful lot. Allison Russell there. That is a new song called No Springtime, which also features Joy Alotican and Julie Williams on it. Alila Diane, she's going to be at the Sunset in June. That's her latest song, California. Also new music from Alabama Shakes, and they will be at Point Defiance Park in Dune Peninsula down in Tacoma this summer. That's their song there called American Dream. We have music coming from Jovi Riccio, 91.3 KBCS.

91.3 KBCS, Roots Rock and Soul. Listening to the latest from Caleb Caudill there, Heavy Thrill, the new record, Slow Growth, is what we pulled from it. Goodnight Moonshine before that was Somebody's Child, Will Daly, and the latest from Joby Riccio, Love of the Song. Music on the way from Sun Little's City Folk album, and old number one, the Guy Clark Classic, turning 50 this coming May. A new tribute record called Old Number One Revisited, and this is Jade Bird, 91.3 KBCS.

91.3 KBCS, listening to Charlotte Cornfield there with a song called Hurts Like Hell. Adrian Quesada before Charlotte Cornfield, Contra El Sol, some Lost Mary, Son Little from his latest, an album called City Folk, and we were listening to a song called Cherry. We got some Dan Penn on the way, one of the classic soul songwriters, country soul songwriters, perhaps. He's got something new coming out. Joe Pernice coming up, and this is the Low Hums, 91.3 KBCS.

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Music and Ideas, 91.3 KBCS, Bellevue, Seattle, Tacoma, a broadcast service of Bellevue College since 1973. Good afternoon. My name's Ian Hughes. Thanks for coming along with us. Taking us over the hour there with Rainia Tropical. They will be performing at the Timber Outdoor Music Festival in Carnation this summer, July 23rd through the 25th. Lots of wonderful performers there this year, including Lady Ray and Samantha Crane is going to be there. Terror Cactus is going to be there, just to name a few. Joe Pernice before Rainia Tropical, I'd Rather Look Away. Cat Clyde, something new from her, a song called Man's World. And Dan Penn with Smoke Filled Room. You can see all of that at kbcs.fm. We got music from Fruit Bats on the way and from the record Half Truth, the new one from Ismay, 91.3 KBCS.

91.3 KBCS Roots Rock and Soul. Listening there to Cutworms, that's from the Transmitter record I just out. World's Unknown. Jesse Wells before that with a song called Middle Dawn Landis from last year's The Liberated Woman's Songbook. There was a young woman who swallowed a lie. Fruit Bats and Ismay with a song called American Flag from her Half-Truth record. We got music coming from Kevin Morby. Also, some John Craigie on the way, and Whitney Maget to kick off this next set. Whitney Maget back in the Seattle area and performing with the Paula Boggs Band coming up on the 21st, 91.3 KBCS.

0: 91.3 KBCS Roots Rock and Soul. That's Cat Clyde there with a song called Man's World, coming out of John Craigie. Edna Strange from his latest record, I Swam Here. Kevin Morby and Whitney Maje in that set too. She is back in town performing at the Triple Door with the Paula Boggs Band on the 21st, and will also be performing at Northwest Folklife here at the end of the month. We have music from Bruce Hornsby, some Courtney Burnett coming up, and from here in the Great Northwest, Serafima and the Shakedowns, 91.3 KBCS.
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91.3 KBCS, listening there to John Vincent III with a song called Walking Through the Water. Courtney Burnett, who will be back in town this summer, listening to One Thing at a Time. The latest from Bruce Hornsby and his Golden Messenger in there, and Ride Easy from Serafima and the Shakedowns, the brand new song, brand new record from that Seattle band. We got to music coming from Margot Price, also the Milk Carton Kids, and this is Hayden Everett, who will be over at the Tractor Tavern this Thursday, 91.3 KBCS.

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91.3 KBCS Roots Rock and Soul. Listening there to Veranda from their latest self-titled record, The Mount Vales. Before that, with a song called Eastern Bluebird. They're going to be in town here shortly. The Milk Carton Kids and Marco Price from the old number one Revisited doing a nice cover there of Guy Clark's Rita Ballou. Starting that set was a song called Killer Whale from Hayden Everett. He will be at the Tractor this coming Thursday night. We got the latest from Ferris and Jason Romero on the way. Casey Musgrave's coming up, and this is Iron and Wine, 91.3 KBCS.

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The latest there from the Deslandes with Hey Lottie Mama. Coming out of the lowest pair from Olympia, Give It All Away, Casey Musgraves with Willie Nelson on Uncertain Texas. That is from Casey's latest record. And also brand new stuff there, not quite out yet, from Ferris and Jason Romero. Thanks for coming along. My name's Ian Hughes. We got music coming from Crooked Fingers. Also some Jesse Harris on the way. From here in the Northwest, Susie Phillipson, and this is Natalie Jane Hill, 91.3 KBCS.

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1: 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Listening there to King Tough, Invisible Ink. Jesse Harris before that with a song called Having a Ball featuring Nora Jones. Crooked Fingers and the Northwest's own Susie Phillips in there in that set. And you can see all of that at kbcs.fm. We have some Brandi Carlile on the way. And this is a song called Stumbling from Mira, 91.3 KBCS.

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My name is Greg, taking over the sound selections for the next 2 hours till 7 o'clock after Ian brought you the afternoon set of roots, rock, and soul. And on Wednesdays, I'd like to share with our listeners a special vinyl selection from the KBCS Vinyl Library. And today, discovered the Broadway musical Golden Boy, and the album by Art Blakey and the Jazz Messengers, playing selections from this musical that came out in 1963. This album was released off of Cole Picks Records and features Art Blakey on drums, as well as Freddie Hubbard and Lee Morgan on trumpet, Curtis Fuller on trombone, Julius Watkins on French horn, Bill Barber on tuba, and James Spalding on alto sax. Wayne Shorter also appears on tenor sax and Charles Davis on baritone sax, with Cedar Walton on piano and Reggie Workman on bass. We're going to be getting into two tracks from this album. This is The Life, featuring the effervescent sound of Art Blakey's drum solo leads and Wayne Shorter's arrangement. And we'll start off here with the positivity of Yes, I Can. Starting off your Wednesday Wax evening mix of roots, rock, and soul here on listener-supported community radio 91.3 KBCS HD1. 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